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It's Patrick Froese from She Chameleon, and you're listening to Labelicious Radio on CJSR 88.5 FM. Don't even think about touching that dial. You know that this is where you need to be.

All right, that good song right there is actually called Good Song by the screamo band All That's Left of You, and before that was June, June, July with the song Raincoats, and we start off the show with the song Grace Patterns by He Films the Clouds, and that was just to get us started here on Labelicious Radio. I'm Nathaniel Sutton, and we're featuring music all from a label based in Tokyo, Japan called BSDJ Records, and is home to an assortment of emo, screamo, and even punk rock artists, and they like to put out compilations as well. So this next set of music is all from the compilation album called Memories in the Silence, BSDJ Compilation 14. The first song we'll play from that compilation is this one by Scumlings. This is called Untapped, right now on Labelicious Radio.

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0: Okay, so let me tell you what you just heard in that set of music. You just heard Endless Midnight with the song Scissors, and before that was Juno Eclipse with the song World Explode, and then it was Blonde Mohawk before that with I'm Moving to Cape, and Scumlings at the top of that set with Untapped. And all those tracks were off of a compilation called Memories in the Silence, which was released through BSDJ Records, which is a label based in Tokyo, Japan. I'm Nathaniel Sutton, and this is Labelicious Radio, and there's an artist on this label that resides in Fort McMurray, Alberta, that goes by the long name of I Hope the People You Meet in My Absence Treat You Well, and they released a B-sides album through the label. I had a chance to speak with the band this week.
1: My name is Christopher Cavisto, and I play guitar and I do vocals in I Hope the People You Meet in My Absence Treat You Well.
0: Awesome, and can you tell me how the band started?
1: So I was looking for a drummer. I wanted to play like math rocky emo stuff, but I didn't know any drummers, so my friend put me on to this guy named Alex Johnson, who I became friends with and started jamming with. Yeah, that's how we started it, just jamming and mutual connections with friends and such.
0: And you recently released the EP simply called Five Tracks this year.
1: Yeah.
0: Can you tell me what went into the recording and songwriting process for that EP?
1: For that EP, it had actually been a little while since we had released just any music. Like, the last thing we'd released was the B-sides. But all year, like, since January, we've just been writing. We just have so much songs. So the rate we were making stuff was going good. So we're just like, what if we just sat down, put the recorder down, and just played some music for an hour? And so we did that, and then the five songs were the, like, standouts of that jam we did just randomly because we just wanted to, you know, get some stuff recorded.
0: Yeah, I like how raw it is, too. It's just like you just recorded it and went for it.
1: Yeah, just fully. I remember I invited Alex over. I was just like, let's just record whatever we do today and just give her. And so we did, and that's usually how most of our songs come about, is just, let's just record it and just do it.

0: So since this is a show about record labels primarily, I noticed you actually released a B-Sides album through BSDJ. What was that experience like? What was it like working with BSDJ?
1: BSDJ's name is like Jordan, and he's just the goat. Working with him is always really good. Like, he always has amazing advice for us in the project and the direction.
0: My last question is, how did you come up with the name, "I hope the people you meet in my absence treat you well"? I love that name.
1: Something that I'm realizing with a lot of the music is that it carries a lot of interpersonal, like, relationship kind of themes. So it's like that kind of interpersonal conversational piece just as a band name, I thought would be super unique and kind of expressive of what the songs are usually about.

Okay, thank you, Christopher, for the time to talk about I hope the people you meet in my absence treat you well. And you can find them on Instagram or just check out Labelicious Radio on our Facebook page over at facebook.com/labelicious radio. It's where I post every artist and every label that we feature on the show each week. And speaking of labels, we're still featuring the label based in Tokyo, Japan called BSDJ Records. And what you just heard was the song 2023 by I Hope the People You Meet in My Absence Treat You Well, which was from their B-side album released through the label. And speaking of 2023, next up we're traveling back to 2023 where BSDJ released the album Our Sky Smile by the band Ginger Bee. So this is We Float Together by Ginger Bee right now on Labelicious Radio.

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Okay, so that was My Pet Spider with a song from their demo album called My Friend, This Is Where We Part. And before that was Dead Calm with Home. And we started off that three-song set with a very nice track by Ginger B and the song We Float Together. You've got it tuned in to CJSR 88.5 FM, and you're listening to Labelicious Radio with me, Nathaniel Sutton, and we've been featuring the Japanese label known as BSDJ Records, and we've got time for one more track to send you off with, but before we do, I'd like to thank Christopher from I Hope the People You Meet in My Absence Treat You Well for taking the time to talk with me last week, and you 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But either way, I'll be setting you off now with the song Stolen by Fear of Horses. 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

0: Do you know the indigenous name of where you live? Let's hear from Roxanne Tutusis. She shares an important symbol in indigenous culture, one that is the basis for this ward's name.
1: Biesuwin. Biesuwin is Cree for the land of the Thunderbirds. The name was informed through ceremony. From an aerial view, the ward resembles the shape of a thunderbird. The ward contains a ceremonial site, which is now the Terwilliger Dog Park. Across the river is a former Sundance location. The name is a reminder of our connection and our duty to protect this world and its inhabitants. The Thunderbird is a sacred and spiritual piece of Cree ideology. It's believed

0: that there is a sacred relationship or kinship, Wakutuin, to all of creation. The Biesu, Thunderbird Spirit, is a keeper of the water. The water nourishes our bodies, all living things, and brings beauty. By its work, the earth was watered and vegetation grew. Lightning was believed to flash from its beak, and the beating of its wings was thought to represent the rolling of thunder. Biesu is a spiritual yet mystical being in our cultural beliefs. It is a sacred being that we do not visibly see, but hear continuously in our stories. It is a spiritual being that we refer to in our Gagi Simuin prayers. It is considered as one of the most powerful of all spirits. Biesuin. Biesuin is Cree for the land of the Thunderbirds.
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4: 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I'm your host, Jacob Audrey Taves, and I am back after taking some time off to care for my very sick dog, who I am happy to say seems like he is making a recovery, but it was touch and go for a little while, and combined with work and school, I did not have it in me to do programming for a while for this show. So I'm back here, October 5th, 2026. So if you are listening to this as a rerun potentially in the future, you know, that was the date that this show is recorded for, October 5th, 2026. I want to start off chill. We're going to be listening to Ontario band Joyful Joyful with the track Sebeldus.

Hey folks, this is Jacob Audrey Taves. The program is Off-World on CJSR 88.5 FM, broadcasting from Edmonton Treaty 6 Territories, and you are listening to the tail end of the track Download by Skinny Puppy. I know this isn't the usual Skinny Puppy track. For those of you familiar with the band, no big pounding industrial beats, growling vocals. But I love this track, and I think it's one of my favorite drone tracks out there. I am going to dedicate this song to my lovely dog, Thufir, who is recovering well, but recovering from a pretty serious liver infection. And I love that fuzzy little guy, so it was touch and go for a little while. Up next, we have Silent Field by Martin Kumas, a Dutch artist who's done a lot of incredible music, various different collaborations. I've definitely played his work before. He's somebody that does a lot of ambient music, a lot of droney things, a lot of beats too sometimes, and is even composed for church bells for cathedrals around the Netherlands. So yeah, Silent Field by Martin Kumas coming up next.

You just heard Silent Field by Martin Kumas. Coming in now, Hello Voyager by Evangelista. This is Off World on CGSR 88.5 FM. I'm your host, Jacob Audrey Taves.

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This is my porn collection. 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This is what I don't want people to see. 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

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Can you say it with me? The word is love.

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You've been listening to Offworld on CGSR 88.5 FM, broadcasting from Edmonton Treaty 6 territories. This show has been recorded for October 5th, 2026, and for those people that are regular listeners, you might have noticed that I was absent for some time and I was putting some reruns on the air, and I was doing that in order to take care of my dog, who had and is still recovering from, but doing well, a pretty severe liver infection. So thanks for your patience. I'm happy to be back on the air. What you're listening to now is an untitled track by a French band called Build, and it will be taking us to the end of the program. So again, I'm happy to be back on the air here on CJSR, and I hope to catch you again next week and every Monday at 8 p.m.

The Alberta referendum is coming up on October 19th. To help get you ready, Alberta-based creator Gabrielle Barber is breaking down the questions. Question 5. Do you support the government of Alberta introducing a law requiring individuals to provide proof of citizenship, such as a passport, birth certificate, or citizenship card, to

0: provincial election.
1: As I'm sure many of you know, you already have to show identification when you vote, whether it be your photo ID or ID documents that verify your address. This question is meant to align with the upcoming change to driver's license and provincial identification cards, the addition of citizenship markers. This was first announced sometime last year. This is a bit of a redundant question, but it's going to be there regardless. It would just make it slightly less convenient for someone to vote on the off chance that they're waiting for renewal for their ID or they don't have a photo identification with them or a citizenship marker on their identification. In short, voting yes would require you to bring a proof of citizenship when you vote in a provincial election. Voting no means maintaining the status quo and allowing voters a broader list of allowable identification.
0: That was Gabrielle Barber explaining one of the questions on the upcoming Alberta referendum. You can find her online at Gabrielle A. Barber. For more information, visit elections.ab.ca/elections/referendum.
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3: 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I'm your host, Al Baran, playing new and classic progressive rock. We'll start things off with Anecdotin and the title track from their album, From Within. This is Anecdotin.

Anecdotin and the title track of the album From Within here on the Erotic Dancer's Guide to Fine Music, your weekly guide to progressive rock, and welcome to the show. Brand new Osric Tentacles album, psychedelic space rock band out of England. They've been around since the early 1990s, maybe even actually late 80s. Very much inspired by Gong, and kind of that groovy, groove-laden space rock. And releasing fantastic albums, led by Ed Wynn, the guitarist. And this new album called Harmonic Mind, we're going to play a couple tracks here, starting off with the lead-off track called Guardstones. This is Osric Tentacles.

0: brand new Osric tentacles there, and really love that track. It's the title track from the newest album, Harmonic Mind, Osric Tentacles, and prior to that, the lead-off track off the same album called Guardstones, and it's on K-Scope Records, so it should be widely available. I got mine through burningshed.com, but I believe most online retailers should have it, maybe even some actual record stores as well in town. So Osric Tentacles, Harmonic Mind, and the title track is what we just finished listening to. 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
0: Red Sand is a Canadian progressive rock band based out of Quebec. They've been around since 2004, led by guitarist Simon Caron. And their newest album is called World Without War. I played a little bit of it last week. It does contain an epic track, which is the title track, A World Without War Part 1. So I guess there's a Part 2 coming on the next album, or in a future album. And we're going to play that right now. This is Red Sand, A World Without War Part 1.

Canadian progressive rock band Red Sand from their latest album called A World Without War. That is the epic track off that album, A World Without War Part 1, here on the Erotic Dancer's Guide to Fine Music, CJSR, your weekly guide to progressive rock. Just got in the new deluxe edition of Frank Zappa and the Mothers of Invention, Freak Out. And this has 6 discs in all. Background, was the first studio album by the band, released in 1966. Caused quite a stir. Blend of the absurd and pop and classical composition the kitchen sink. Everything's in here for sure. And this edition here, 6 discs. Disc 1 is the 1966 stereo mix. Disc 2 is a pre-master mix that was done by Frank Zappa. Disc 3 is a mono mix, so one channel. Disc 4 and most of Disc 5 is a live concert at the Fillmore Auditorium in San Francisco, California on June 24th, 1966. Disc 5 also includes some rehearsal tapes and demos and some vocal reference mixes. So, and then Disc 6 is a Blu-ray and has the album in Dolby Atmos and 5.1 surround sound, as well as the high resolution of the stereo mix, the pre-master mix, and the mono mix. So, lots of stuff in here. Nice booklet as well. You can get this all good record stores. I'm sure they have it in stock. Frank Zappa and the Mothers of Invention, Freak Out. We're going to start things off from the original stereo mix. This is Who Are the Brain Police? This is Frank Zappa and the Mothers of Invention.

18 years old. Got a little motherly love for you, baby. 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

0: one of the memorable lyric passages from the Mothers of Invention album, Freak Out.
1: Thank you. Now, gang, we're going to have a little song called Hungry Freaks, Daddy. Hope we remember it. We've been out of work for a long time. One.

from the six-disc 60th anniversary celebration of the Frank Zappa and the Mothers of Invention 1966 album, Freak Out. What we listened to there was live at the Fillmore Auditorium in San Francisco, which comprises all of Disc 4 and part of Disc 5 of the set. And the song that leads off the Freak Out album, called Hungry Freak's Daddy. Prior to that, we listened to a radio advertisement for the album. And prior to the break, what we listened to was an alternative mix of the song Motherly Love and the original stereo mix of the track Who Are the Brain Police, here on the Erotic Dancer's Guide to Fine Music, the weekly guide to progressive rock on CJSR. And this set, available at a fairly reasonable price at all good record stores, six discs, including a Blu-ray with Dolby Atmos and surround sound and high-resolution stereo sound of the 1966 album Freak Out, Frank Zappa and the Mothers of Invention. Friend of the station, longtime donor of the station, longtime listener of the show, Peter, lent me this CD here, and I'd like to thank him for lending this to me. It's a compilation by various artists interpreting the music of Spock's Beard. It's called The Bearded's Project, Hope Omid. It's a two-disc affair. And it also includes Spock's Beard itself doing a collage of three tracks here called Carry On, The Doorway, and There Was a Time. This is Spock's Beard from The Bearded's Project, Hope

0: a double CD set featuring interpretations of Spock's beard material, as well as material influenced heavily by Spock's beard. The Bearded's Project, Hope/Omid, various artists' concept albums and theme compilations subtitled. And what we listened to there was a band called Projection and their track It Won't Last Forever, inspired by Spock's beard. Prior to that, Spock's beard itself and a collage of three tracks, Carry On, The Doorway, and There Was a Time. The Bearded's Project, Hope, Omid, on a double CD set. 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
0: As mentioned before the break, our friend Peter, longtime listener and donor to the station and to the show, lent me that Spock's Beard compilation, and I thank him so much for that. It was fun listening to that. He's also going through some health stuff right now, and we want to send out some positive vibes to him. And this is a favorite track of his. It's a long, long epic. German band Sahara. They came out in the mid-1970s. Had two classic albums to their name. Three albums total. Subject Esquire in 1972. Sunrise in 1974. For All the Clowns in 1975. We're going to listen to side two of the second album, Sunrise. This is Sahara from the album Sunrise. The track Sunrise. This goes out to Peter.

Sahara and side two of their album called Sunrise. That is the song Sunrise, composition Sunrise, I should say. And that goes out to Peter, sending out positive vibes. And thank you for listening to the Erotic Dancer's Guide to Fine Music here on CJSR, your weekly guide to progressive rock. Love bringing the style of music to you week by week. It's October now, so that means a lot of things. Fall, of course. Our fun drive at the end of the month. So think about us at keep us on the air for another year. And the Quebec progressive rock band October as well, it reminds me of. And we're going to play end the show off with a track that starts off their third album called Survivance 1975. This is Tundra Torture. This is October. Everyone have a wonderful week.

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And to start off our show tonight, we will hear some scores to older classic Hollywood adventure films, starting with The Seventh Voyage of Sinbad. This would be the 1958 film that stars Kerwin Matthews as a Sinbad character, and was the first of three Sinbad feature films which had special animation effects courtesy of Ray Harryhausen. And the score to the film was composed by the late Bernard Herrmann, of course most known at the time for his many collaborations with director Alfred Hitchcock. And Herrmann's score to The Seventh Voyage of Sinbad would be quite acclaimed, in fact, and as an example, the soundtrack producer Robert Townsend would later re-record a score in 98 and later state that it was one of the scores which most validates film music as an art form. Let's now hear the sequences, Overture and Baghdad, from the soundtrack to The Seventh Voyage of Sinbad.

0: You just lastly heard the score to The Wind and the Lion, which was composed and conducted by Jerry Goldsmith. And this would be one of his more acclaimed scores, which incorporates heavy percussive elements as well as Moroccan instrumentation. And it also definitely has musical similarities to Maurice Jarre's score to Lawrence of Arabia. And specifically about the film itself, The Wind and the Lion was directed by John Milius back in 1975 and stars Sean Connery as Ahmed Er-Rezouni, based on the real-life rebel and leader of a band of Berber insurrectionists who wanted to oppose the Moroccan government back in the early 1900s. And it was also loosely based on the real-life Perdicaris kidnapping incident back in 1904. And, as opposed to the Lion character played by Sean Connery, actor Brian Keith plays President Theodore Roosevelt, who portrays the Wind. And, before in our set, we heard Miklos Rosa and part of his orchestral score to the 1940 historical fantasy film The Thief of Baghdad, directed by the team of Michael Powell, Tim Whalen, and Ludwig Berger. It is a remake of the 1924 film, which was itself loosely adapted from 1001 Nights. And this particular film adaptation would prove to be influential on later movies such as Disney's Aladdin. And the track we heard was Eternal Love. And we started our show with Bernard Herrmann's score to The Seventh Voyage of Sinbad. And right now in the background, we're listening to part of the score to Conan the Barbarian, primarily composed by Basil Poulidouris for the film directed by John Milius back in 1982. However, the track we're hearing right now, The Orgy, was also co-composed by Basil's daughter, Zoe Poulidouris. Please stay tuned. More film-oriented music is coming up next on Exit Music for Films.
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0: Since we are listening to the score to Conan the Barbarian right now in the background, thought it would be a good idea to have a bit of a Conan-inspired second set tonight. We will now listen to the score to the sequel, yes, Conan the Destroyer, back in 1984. This score was also composed by Basil Poulidouris, but although Arnold Schwarzenegger returned to the main role, an entire new cast was done for the Sword and Sorcery film, including Grace Jones, Wilt Chamberlain, and Olivia Dabo. And it was also directed, this time by Richard Fleischer, known for his films from the New Hollywood era, such as 20,000 Leagues Under the Sea and The Vikings. And Basil's score to Conan the Destroyer reworks certain aspects of his original Conan score, including what we're hearing right now in the background. But we will now listen to the 6-minute long track, Crystal Palace, which, in addition to using low strings and brass sounds, also uses a lyrical flute motif. This is Exit Music for Films on CJSR. 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

0: 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And you just lastly heard a track by the cinematic doom psychedelic metal group Sleep Bomb called All the Gods Cannot Sever Us, a more minimal track from their latest album this year, Songs in the Key of Conan. And if you'd guess that this is their alternate original soundtrack to the 1982 film Conan the Barbarian, you would be correct. Sleep Bomb is based in San Francisco and have done other various original alternate scores of films such as Metropolis, Nosferatu, and Night of the Living Dead. And I am glad I came across their music last week, in fact, while looking up information on Basil Poulidoris' original soundtrack. You can check out Sleep Bomb on their Bandcamp page, sleepbomb.bandcamp.com. And before, in our second set, we heard Basil Poulidoris' score to the sequel, Conan the Destroyer, Dry Crystal Palace. And right now in the background, we're listening to a live score of the original 1922 Nosferatu film composed by Saskatoon-based psychedelic metal group Shooting Guns. This is the track Act 1, Opening. And we just finished the first half of Exit Music for Films tonight, but please stay tuned. More film-oriented music and a few alternate scores are coming up in just a bit. I'm Solar Priest. Thanks for listening.
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0: And we are now going to continue the theme of alternate scores on Exit Music for Films by hearing an original new score to the 1926 German silent film Faust, which was directed by F.W. Murnau. And this film deals with the demon Mephisto, the devil, who makes a bet with an archangel that he can corrupt a righteous man, Faust. And the score is by the Winnipeg-based progressive rock group Mahogany Frog, which was released back in 2022. And Mahogany Frog's music for Faust was initially written and rehearsed over a few months back in 2017, and subsequently made live performances to the film in several cities, including here in Edmonton at the time. And they would later record the sessions at 4 different studios, and ultimately the album features a variety of musical moods, including noise, electronic drones, and synth-pop. We are now going to hear the track We Encircle Within This Ring, right now on Exit Music for Films on CJSR.

0: And you just listened to a set consisting of three cuts from different alternate soundtracks to old silent films. Lastly, you heard a redone original score to the 1921 Swedish silent film, The Phantom Carriage, which was directed by Viktor Sjöström. This soundtrack was composed by Icelandic post-punk group Kælin Mikla, along with Bardi Johansson, and combines Kælin Mikla's darkwave aesthetic in a cinematic element. And a live performance of the score was originally done for a screening of The Phantom Carriage at a sold-out church for the Transylvanian International Film Festival in 2023. We heard the cut At the Stroke of Midnight. And before, we heard two scores to silent films directed by F.W. Murnau. In the middle, we heard a New York cinematic group, Morricone Youth, and their main title sequence to the film Sunrise, A Song of Two Humans. And this would be their alternate soundtrack to the romantic drama film directed by F.W. Murnau in 1927. And to start off our third set, we heard from Mahogany Frog and their alternate score to the silent film Faust. We heard a track, We Encircle Within This Ring. And if you're wondering in the background, we're listening to the very recent score to Nosferatu in 2024 for the film directed by Robert Eggers. It was composed by Robin Carolan, and we're hearing a track, A Carriage Awaits. Please stay tuned for our last set on Exit Music for Films, coming up next.
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0: Thank you so much for listening to this, at times left field, edition of Exit Music for Films tonight. And to end off the show, we'll listen to two different scores to the classic 1927 science fiction film, Metropolis, directed by Fritz Lang. First, we will listen to the Italo-disco pioneer, yes, Giorgio Moroder, for his synth-pop rescore to the 1984 80-minute re-release of the film. And while the pop soundtrack written by Moroder included performances by Pat Benatar, John Anderson, and Freddie Mercury, we will listen to the instrumental cut, The Legend of Babel. And finally, we'll hear from British techno group Factory Floor. For the 90th anniversary of the film, they were commissioned to create and perform a new live score back in 2017 by London's Science Museum. And this score was later developed for their studio album, a soundtrack for a film in 2018. And we will hear the cut, Run. And that will be it tonight for Exit Music for Films. Remember, previous playlists and episodes are on the website exitmusicforfilms.wordpress.com, and you can email me, exitmusic@cgsr.com. I'm Solar Priest. Thanks for listening. I'll be back next week. Same time, same radio station, CJSR.

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1: My name is Kaylee Jade Weeb. I'm a Métis multidisciplinary artist, and what I love most about Métis Nation of Alberta's Region 4 is the sound of the frogs on the springtime evening.

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1: I'm going to have to write that down. Hold on a minute.

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0: I gorging myself on ice cream sandwiches or catching a gnarly wave on the North Saskatchewan River, I'm tuned into CJSR 88.5. 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

0: Houthi rebels.
1: This is where snipers are located. They have military camps and barracks. The only thing between us and them is this valley.
0: Our senior international investigations correspondent tells us why Taz carries such strategic importance. Plus, protests are underway in France as students call for more money to be devoted to education. But some of those demonstrations are becoming violent. We'll bring you the latest. And we'll speak with one of the UK's top space scientists, Dame Dr. Maddie Adairan, on the precarious mission to save the Hubble telescope.
2: They effectively made Hubble some glasses. They took one of the instruments out, replaced it with this optics that would actually focus the image, and then send it to the other instruments on board.
0: Stay with us.
3: BBC News with Emily Thomas. Germany's former intelligence chief, August Hanning, has been arrested on suspicion of espionage. Mr. Hanning led the BND for 7 years until 2005. Bethany Bell reports.
4: If the suspicions against August Hanning and his aide are confirmed, this would be a scandal of historic proportions. Federal prosecutors say Mr. Hanning is strongly suspected of treasonous espionage and passing on state secrets. They say he was in close contact with a representative of a foreign intelligence service to whom he passed on political information for several years. Investigators didn't say which foreign powers were involved, but German media says the material included sensitive assessments about Iran's nuclear program and the Russian military.
3: There have been clashes between protesters and police in several French cities as nationwide demonstrations take place to call for more investment in schools. Police fired tear gas towards protesters in the southern city of Toulouse, while in Lyon, police said they responded when missiles were thrown at officers. Hugh Schofield is in Paris.
5: From early this morning, 100 or more students from the Sophie Germain Lycée in central Paris blockaded their building with wheelie bins and crowd control barriers, and in a party atmosphere chanted slogans and songs targeting the government, the far right and the police. Afterwards, they moved off to the Place de la République, where a protest march is now getting underway. The students joined by delegations from trade unions and left-wing political parties.
3: Kenya has announced the first confirmed case of Ebola in the country. The patient, a Kenyan citizen, arrived from the Democratic Republic of Congo through Uganda over the weekend and has since died. Health officials say the patient displayed Ebola symptoms during isolation and tested positive for the Bundibugyo virus. The patient, who had lived in the DRC for 7 years, had a history of travel to eastern Congo. The Indonesian government says it will stop an agricultural project that aimed to clear up to 30,000 square kilometres of rainforest for rice production. Officials in Jakarta say the country has reached self-sufficiency in the staple grain. Here's Lucy Acheson.
6: Indonesia's vast rainforests are vital carbon sinks, absorbing greenhouse gases that would otherwise warm the planet. But 2 years ago, a massive food security program began tearing them down to create new rice paddies. Now, President Prabowo Subianto has declared a U-turn. The government says a record domestic harvest has pushed rice reserves to 5.3 million tonnes, meaning the land clearing can be frozen immediately. However, because the five-year project has already been active for 24 months, it's unclear exactly how much of that target has already been cleared.
3: World News from the BBC. The Prime Minister of Bulgaria has said two merchant ships in the Black Sea were hit by drone strikes on Tuesday. The crew of one are still missing. Bulgaria's government hasn't said who was behind the attacks, but it comes at a time when Russia has been carrying out increasingly frequent attacks on vessels in the Western Black Sea as part of its war against Ukraine. Opposition parties have held a protest in the Indian capital, Delhi, demanding the resignation of the country's election chief over a controversial revision of the voters list. Some politicians, including a senior leader of the Congress party, Rahul Gandhi, were briefly detained. Customers of the British fashion retailer ASOS have reported receiving a push notification from its app claiming its system had been hacked. The alert was directed at the company's data protection officer and IT team, but sent directly to users. Following the incident, share prices in the e-commerce giant have fallen by more than 10%. ASOS says it operates in more than 150 countries with 17 million active users. The Nobel Prize in Physics has been awarded to the Belgian professor Francis Hultzen for his research into tiny particles known as neutrinos.

0: Here's Victoria Gill.
1: Every second, billions of neutrinos pass harmlessly through our bodies. But the experiment that Francis Halsen came up with enabled scientists to find neutrinos produced by violent collisions in outer space. Those particles carry information about processes that formed our universe, but they're extremely difficult to detect. So Professor Halsen, a Belgian physicist based at the University of Wisconsin-Madison, came up with a new way to search for them by turning a vast block of ice close to the South Pole into a neutrino detector made up of thousands of sensors drilled a kilometre below the surface. Whenever a neutrino interacts with one of the billions of ice molecules, that interaction is picked up by a sensor.
0: World News from the BBC.
2: Hello, I'm Celia Hatton, and this is the newsroom on the BBC World Service. Let's begin with the situation in Yemen. Over the last few days, fighting has surged there as government forces began an offensive aimed at recapturing territory from the Houthi rebels. Yemen is in a strategically important spot on the Arabian Peninsula, and its civil conflict is fueled by external interests. The Houthis are backed by Iran, and Yemen's government has support from Saudi Arabia. The government says it's been making significant gains against the Houthis, and we'll have more on that in a moment. But first, let's get a picture of how the conflict is affecting people in one of the key battlegrounds, the city of Taz in the southwest. Residents live with the threat of Houthi snipers and artillery around the city. Our senior international correspondent, Nawal Al-Magafi, has recently returned from Taz. A warning, her report contains distressing witness accounts.
3: Dozens of children swarm this schoolyard in Taiz City. They're smartly dressed in white and brown uniforms, smiling and laughing together before class. Every day they risk their life for an education. Beyond the school's perimeter is a no man's land, and they're playing in the crosshairs of Houthi snipers. Abdelraqib is a maths teacher, but he's also in charge of the school's security. He leads me up onto the roof to show me where the Houthis are hiding.
4: This is where snipers are located. They have military camps and barracks. They have heavy weapons in these areas. The only thing between us and them is this valley.
5: He's just telling me how the school is right on the line of fire. This is government-held territory, and here on my left is Houthi-held territory. And the only thing in the middle is the school.
3: From the rooftop, we can see derelict buildings on the opposite hillside. It's clear just how exposed the school really is.
5: Assalamu alaikum.
3: These children have never known anything but war. 10 years old, Rafif's arm is scarred by shrapnel.
6: There was a mortar and we were at home. Everyone was out except for me and my brother. Then a mortar came out of nowhere. I don't know where from.
3: Did it hit your home, I ask her?
6: No, right outside. The shrapnel blew through the door and into the house.
3: Just outside the school gates, bullet holes and shrapnel damage mark the street. Red signs warning of sniper fire are pinned to lampposts. Mounds of dirt and debris are piled high at the end of each street, interrupting the potential view of a Houthi marksman. Taiz has long been a battlefield. Just 5 minutes away in the hospital's intensive care unit, 11-year-old Amjad is fighting for his life. His heavily bandaged torso is stained with blood. He was working in his uncle's mechanic shop when a mortar struck. At his bedside, his mother prays, hoping he will make it through the night. Another little boy, 3-year-old Ahmed, was killed in the same attack. Nurse Akram holds his cream sandals splattered with blood.
7: We're always terrified. It's devastating to see children killed. What did they do? They haven't done anything. It's devastating. He's suddenly hit by a missile in the street, a child who has gone out to play or gone to school.
3: As the city marks the anniversary of Yemen becoming a republic, fireworks drown out the artillery echoing from the mountains. It's a day the Houthis reject, but thousands of people turn out to celebrate.

0: Taiz may be a city surrounded by war, but its people refuse to be defeated by it.
1: That report was by Nawal Al-Magafi. Well, a short while ago, Nawal joined us in the newsroom studio. She told us why the city of Taiz matters so much to both the Houthis and the government.
2: Taiz is significant for multiple reasons, and that's why when we went, we decided to go there first of all. Firstly, it is the closest point inland to the city of Mocha, which sits on the Bab el-Mandeb Strait, and it's mountainous terrain, and so it's surrounded by these mountains. The Houthis are really good at fighting at mountains. Whoever takes control of Taiz maintains control of Mocha and Bab el-Mandeb. Bab el-Mandeb and Mocha are flat terrain, coastal terrain. It's very easy to take it over, and that's why that front line keeps on shifting. Another thing about Taiz is that it is densely populated. It's got about 4 million civilians living in Taiz, and so you have control of a very heavily populated city. And it's also the direct road from Taiz to Aden, and it's the closest point to the area that the Houthis control in the north. So if you take control of Taiz, if the Houthis do, it gives them very easy access to carry on all the way to Aden and take control of the entire country.
1: Nawal, can you give us the latest on that bid by government forces to take back control that was recently won over by the Houthis?
2: I've got to say, for someone who follows what's happening in Yemen quite closely, it's been a shocking month all round to see what's happened. You know, a month ago, we were reporting on the Houthis taking over Mocha and Bab el-Mandeb, and what a shock that is that they've taken over this very important world waterway. And now, in the last 48 hours, the government have announced that they've retaken control of Bab el-Mandeb. When I was there last week, we embedded with government forces on the front line, and they were telling us the Houthis are taking more and more ground every day. We need reinforcement. We need more support. We need the Saudis to show interest and to back us from the air. Otherwise, the Houthis are taking more ground. And it sounds like those calls haven't fallen on deaf ears. You know, this weekend, we saw the president of Yemen, Rashad al-Alimi, launch this new offensive. And clearly, the Saudis are backing him with full force. 300 airstrikes in the last 48 hours. Backing the government forces on the ground. And they are taking control of more and more ground as we speak. But as I said, Taiz is the critical point. The Houthis, they are fighters. They're boots on the ground and they are formidable. And they know how to fight in the mountains. And they've been in control of those mountains for years now. Will the government be able to push them out of them? Like, we're just going to have to wait and see what happens in the next couple of days.
1: It's really striking when you comment that there are 4 million people caught in the crossfires just in that one city. Is there any prospect for relief for the people there? Are they trying to figure out ways to get out of that main conflict area?
2: I've reported from across the country, and I think, and every time I come back with reports are absolutely harrowing and devastating. But I've got to say, the situation in Taiz is the worst I've ever seen. To be entrapped, surrounded by these mountains where snipers have taken positions and are shooting into the city on a daily basis. There is artillery, mortar just sporadically being thrown in from those mountains into the people of the city every day. And then you have the humanitarian situation. Food is not getting in. The Houthis are control of all three roads. There's only one road that the government is able to access, and it is a very difficult road. It's not asphalt. You see lorries toppling over as they're trying to carry in supplies to the city. And so I really hope there is relief for the people of Taiz soon. You've seen them over the last weekend on social media, you know, women, civilians taking up arms, saying they're going to join the Yemeni government in fighting against the Houthis on the front lines that surround the city. And so, you know, I hope that the situation opens up for them soon.
1: It was Nawal Al-Magafi there, and you can see more of Nawal's reporting from the front lines in Yemen on the BBC News website. Let's go to France now, where tens of thousands of demonstrators have gathered on the streets in what's being called a nationwide day of action in support of students demanding more investment in education. Students, parents, teachers, and trade unionists have joined the protests. But as peaceful protests continue, so has disorder. Protesters have clashed with police in Lyon. In Strasbourg, in northeast France, there have been reports of firecrackers being thrown at police officers. Our Europe correspondent Nick Beek

0: sent us this report from Lille in northern France.
1: A bin's been set alight. All the students here are protesting, and this is a scene that's replicated in lots of parts of the country today. If you talk to these students, they say they want a lot more investment in their education. They say the classrooms are crumbling, that there's far too many pupils crammed in, and they want this to change. This fire's now been put out, but the fire is burning across this country. It's a nationwide day of action. Pupils here say they're willing to come out again, if needs be, because they really want this to change. The government has acknowledged that there are legitimate concerns here, but there's been a lot of violence over the last week or so. Teachers attacked, some schools have been set ablaze, and also the police have been accused of being heavy-handed towards some of the students. It looks like this will continue.
0: Well, as Nick mentioned there, protests are taking place across the country. Our correspondent Mark Lowen is in Marseille.
2: Here in Marseille, in southern France, this is, of course, France's second city on the Mediterranean coast. Let's get a sense of the perspective from students, because we have Colline here, who is now 19 years old and is in higher education, but, of course, has just graduated from school. Colline, just explain to me why you're here protesting today.
3: Today we're protesting in support of high school blockades for students who are asking for a better education and for equal chances to access education. And regarding the events of last week, we're also protesting against police violence that is inflicted on children.
2: There are 11 inquiries of police action underway, which shows you the kind of seriousness with which this is taken. Just explain to me, Colline, what are the conditions like in schools?
3: So there are massive inequalities between schools. Some have means and some don't, so they don't have teachers, even though some people don't have class for an entire year, even though they have to prepare for graduation. The buildings are failing. It is way too hot in the summer and way too cold in the winter. We are also complaining that people don't have equal chances to access higher education based on their social background.
2: A lot of people would say, well, these are all legitimate concerns, but France is also, like every country, trying to cut spending, trying to rein in debt and its deficit, and you know, students also have to see that there are constraints on the public finances.
3: There are other means to find money other than cutting down on education, which is vital for us and for the entire country.
2: How do you feel about the kind of violent scenes that we have seen here played out in the last two or so weeks, with schools set alight, fire engines set alight, real running battles with the police? Is that the way to protest?
3: I think that, well, we can pull out these things and say that sometimes it's going too far, but I think that the violence is legitimate on the high schoolers' part, because it is a response to the violence that the government is inflicting upon us for years now.
2: Well, that was Colline, who you just heard from, a French postgraduate student, not aged 19 now, just explaining why she is here protesting and giving us an insight into the conditions in French schools.
0: Mark Lowen. You're listening to The Newsroom on the BBC World Service. Well, many tributes are being paid here in the UK to Geoffrey Archer, the politician and author whose death was announced on Monday. After rising to fame as an MP for the Conservative Party, he sold hundreds of millions of books around the world, but his political career became mired in scandal, and he spent 2 years in prison after being convicted of perjury. Our UK politics correspondent Rob Watson is at the Conservative Party conference in the city of Birmingham. I asked him how news of Geoffrey Archer's death had been received there.
4: Well, there's great sadness. He was a massive favourite here at the Conservative Party because he was one of those larger-than-life characters, to put it mildly, Celia. I think we'll get into more of that in a second. I'm going to give you a couple of bits of reaction. So the current Conservative Party leader, Kemi Badenoch, said she was heartbroken that she wouldn't be getting any more text messages from him. She got one on the day that he died, just before coming here to the conference. The second one I'm going to quote from is John Major, again, a former Prime Minister, because I think it's fascinating. It gets to the heart of it. He says, "We have lost a man who lived one of the most remarkable lives of our age, and that's why we're talking about him, and that's why people here are sad."
0: He certainly did live a very long and eventful life, Rob. I mean,
4: yes.
0: Let's reflect on that for a moment. Geoffrey Archer started out as a politician. Where did he come from?
4: So he came from kind of relatively humble origins, and there's all sorts of stories about his own father, but I think what makes him such an extraordinary figure, and I think why John Major used the phrase that he did, is that you know, most in life you're going to have a rise and fall, right? But in Jeffrey Archer's case, there were, by my reckoning, Celia, three rises, two falls. So he became an MP at a very young age, 29 in the 1960s. He then had to give up being a politician because he went broke and bankrupt. Then he started this amazing comeback career as an astonishing thriller writer, selling 300 million books. He tried to make a political comeback, but then he was accused of paying a sex worker. He then accused the newspapers of libel, won the case, but then a few years later was accused of lying in court in that libel case and went to prison for 2 years. You see what I mean about the three rises and the two falls?
0: Absolutely. And so in 2001, he was convicted of perjury and then he was sent to prison. He ended up writing about his time in prison and reflecting on that time. He maintained notoriety even during that moment.
4: Yes, no, he was not a man who would stop writing at any price. So yes, he wrote his prison diaries and then came back out of prison and slowly rebuilt his reputation and his life and continued publishing and writing. Indeed, I think I'm right in thinking that he's got a novel that's just about to come out. I think it was about to be published this week and he was going to be going to all the various literary festivals. So yeah, he had to come back from the sort of shame, of course. I mean, I remember as a young reporter the kind of scandal that blew around the fact that he'd paid a sex worker and then taken the newspapers to court, then gone to prison himself. I mean, it was extraordinary. I mean, who on earth could come back from a blow like that? Well, the person who could come back was Jeffrey Archer.
0: Absolutely. I mean, he's the ultimate comeback kid, isn't he? Or he was. Rob, I mean, most of our people in our audience will know him because of his books. Why do you think his books were so successful around the world?
4: So I make a small confession here that I haven't read Jeffrey Archer's as books, but I have been talking to all of my colleagues and all the reviewers. I know, well, it's better to be honest, right? But I am told by people who love his books that he's just the ultimate storyteller, whether that's his, you know, whether that's the books that he wrote at the start of his career, whether it's his prison diaries, and also just in person, and that bit I had experienced, that he is, if you're in an audience where Jeffrey Archer was telling a story, you were going to pay attention. Mm. What a life that's come to an end.
0: Rob Watson reflecting on the life of Jeffrey Archer. To Australia now, a senior OpenAI executive has apologized to Australian MPs after one of the company's artificial intelligence agents infiltrated an Australian government website earlier this year. Chief Strategy Officer Jason Kwan flew to Australia to be questioned about the hack, which he said should not have happened. From Sydney, the BBC's Simon Atkinson has been following the hearing.
5: The hack on Australia's Medicare site in June was the first known AI infiltration of a government website anywhere in the world. But since OpenAI told Canberra about it almost 3 months later, it's become clear there have been many other breaches both here and around the globe. Though Jason Kwan wasn't able to give many technical details on how the hack happened, he told politicians it didn't appear to have been very sophisticated. What he was lacking in explanations, he made up for in apologies, saying sorry for both the breach and the slow reaction.
6: We know we have work to do to rebuild trust with the Australian people. We are committed to doing that work. I'm here today to answer your questions about what happened, explain the changes we are making, and how we will follow through on our commitments. We believe AI can advance scientific discovery and medical research, improve productivity, grow businesses and make a positive difference to people's lives here in Australia and around the world. But for that to happen, people have to be able to trust this technology and the companies building it.
5: Mr. Kwan said OpenAI now had real-time alerts if one of its agents interacted with the internet in a way they weren't meant to, and the firm has said it's spending $500,000 a day reviewing past activity.
0: Simon Atkinson. And last, let's finish with a look at a space invention. 13 Minutes, Trouble with Hubble, follows the Hubble Space Telescope from its final preparations for launch through its deployment in orbit, the discovery of a devastating flaw, and then the nail-biting mission to repair the telescope in space. The podcast is presented by the high-profile space scientist Dame Dr. Maddie Adairan, who told us more about it.
7: The Hubble Space Telescope was a crazy idea by a scientist called Lyman Spitzer. And he thought, why not have a telescope up in space? Because we have telescopes here on the ground, they work beautifully, but the atmosphere gets in the way. It causes turbulence, it absorbs some of the wavelengths we couldn't otherwise see. So why not put a telescope up in space? And the Hubble Space Telescope was the culmination of that crazy dream. And with it, we were hoping to get

0: New views of the universe. Firstly, a 2.4 meter mirror. So with this big mirror, we'll be able to see things in much more detail, and also we'll be up above the atmospheric turbulence.
1: So, such an elegant idea behind the Hubble Space Telescope. But things weren't quite so simple, were they, when the telescope was first launched into space? That's what your podcast is talking about. Can you take us to that moment when a problem was encountered?
0: The Hubble Space Telescope had a bit of a roller coaster ride. So, first of all, it was designed and built, but then there was a huge hiatus because of the Challenger disaster. But eventually, sort of 10 years later, it was launched into space. People were so excited, getting those first images. But some people noticed that those images weren't as crisp as they could be. They noticed that the images were blurry, and they put it down to all sorts of things. But eventually they realized that the primary mirror of the telescope, the main bit of the telescope, had been mismanufactured. And so it was up there in space, but it wasn't getting good images.
1: A real team effort to try to fix that problem, right?
0: Yes. And so the podcast does just that. It takes people through the roller coaster ride, and you see it from their personal perspective, sitting there looking at the screens as the first images come through. Oh my goodness, what's wrong with them? And then, yes, it's almost like solving a mystery. What is wrong with the telescope? Why aren't we getting these images? And they got it down to sort of a problem with the mirror. But the problem was tiny, minuscule. I think the outer edge of the mirror was a 50th of a human hair out. But that was what was causing the blurring of the images. So the challenge was, we can't replace the mirror, we can't bring the telescope back down to Earth, so how do we fix it? And a number of scientists and engineers worked together to come up, and they effectively made Hubble some glasses. So they took one of the instruments out, replaced it with this optics that would actually focus the image, and then send it to the other instruments on board. So it was a challenge, but they succeeded.
1: Absolutely incredible. So, what can we get from the Hubble Space Telescope now back on Earth?
0: So Hubble has now been up in space for 36 years, and it lived up to expectations. So it had that sort of blip in the beginning. It was all fixed, and now it is giving us glorious images. I think many of us would have seen some of them, and they make my heart sing to see them. But on top of that, it started solving some of the challenging questions we've been asking, like the size and scale of the universe. One of my favorite images from Hubble is the Hubble Deep Field, and this is a sort of an image taken of a tiny bit of space about 1 millimeter square at arm's length. And it looked at it for 10 whole days to get a really long exposure. Now, it was assumed that this piece of space was empty, but when we got the details back, we realized it was full of galaxies from the early universe. And we were able to understand that in the whole of the universe, there are around 200 billion galaxies. Our galaxy is the Milky Way, and it contains 300 billion stars, and our local star is the Sun. So it really set the scale of, the size of the cosmos.
1: Amazing. Dame Dr. Maddy Adairan. You can listen to 13 Minutes Trouble with Hubble from the BBC World Service wherever you get your podcasts. And you've been listening to The Newsroom with me, Celia Hatton. Before we go, our main news. Fighting has intensified between the Iran-backed Houthis and the Saudi-led coalition supporting the Yemeni government. More information on all our stories available on the BBC News website. Thanks for listening.
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13: Coming up on Business Daily on the BBC World Service. A few years ago, cocoa prices skyrocketed, and that meant chocolate prices went up too. Lots of brands made their products smaller, some even changed their recipes to use less cocoa. Well, now those cocoa prices have come down quite a bit. So why has the price of chocolate stayed high in the shops? Find out with me, Hannah Mullane, after the world news.
5: BBC News with Emily Thomas. Germany's former foreign spy chief, August Hanning, has been arrested on suspicion of espionage and attempting to pass state secrets to a foreign power. He led the agency for 7 years from the late 90s. German media reports say the material includes sensitive assessments on Iran's nuclear programme and Russia's military. Police and protesters have clashed in several French cities as nationwide demonstrations take place to call for more investment in schools. In Toulouse, police fired tear gas at demonstrators. Hundreds of schools across the country remain closed. A Spanish judge has lifted an arrest warrant for the exiled Catalan former separatist leader Carlos Puigdemont. The move clears the way for his return to Spain ahead of a general election next month. Kenya has announced the first confirmed case of Ebola in the country. The patient, a Kenyan citizen, arrived from the Democratic Republic of Congo through Uganda over the weekend and has since died. Police in India's capital, Delhi, have briefly detained the leader of the main opposition Congress Party, Rahul Gandhi, during a protest demanding the resignation of the country's election chief. There have been protests for days over a controversial revision of voter rolls. Indonesia says it will halt a project that was set to clear several thousand square kilometres of land for rice production. The programme was launched to reduce reliance on imports, but Indonesia says it's now reached rice self-sufficiency. Thousands of customers of the British fashion retailer ASOS have reported receiving a push notification from its app claiming its system has been hacked. ASOS has not yet commented. And items from the personal archive of the influential American film director Stanley Kubrick are going to auction for the first time. Along among the lots are the blue dresses worn by the twins in the 1980s horror film The Shining. Public viewing starts next week. World News from the BBC.
8: We start today's programme in the supermarket, in my favourite spot, the chocolate aisle. All the fan favourites are here. There's Cadbury's, Kit Kats, Toblerones, and you might have noticed that the cost of these sweet treats has increased over the last few years. One of the reasons for that is the price of cocoa. It's the most important ingredient in making chocolate, and in 2024, prices spiked to record highs of more than $12,000 per tonne, four times the average price. Some chocolate makers made bars smaller, others changed their recipe to use less cocoa. Now, cocoa prices are coming down, but the cost of chocolate isn't. I'm Hannah Mullane, and today on Follow the Money on Business Daily, I'm going to be looking at what's going on with the cocoa price and asking why the chocolate price is still so high.
13: To find out why the cocoa price went up so dramatically, we need to head back to 2023, when the El Niño weather phenomenon hit West Africa. The region saw heavy rains and severe flooding, triggering black pod fungal disease, rotting cocoa pods directly on trees. The region produces more than 60% of the world's cocoa, so when a major weather event impacts the harvest, it hits global prices. Suddenly, there wasn't enough cocoa to go round, sending what had been steady prices of around $3,000 per tonne up to the highest ever seen at $12,000. Since then, the price has come back down to around $6,000 per tonne. But another El Niño has arrived in recent weeks, potentially bringing more disruption, another bad harvest, and more stress on the farmers growing the crop.
14: Personally, you know, you depend, your source of livelihood. You have a lot of expenses to meet. Managing yourself is not easy. As a cocoa farmer, as you grow, a lot of responsibilities. You can imagine the kind of trauma that we go through.
13: Moses Janasedu used to grow cocoa on about 15 acres of land on his farm in Ghana, but he lost over half of it to disease. So he now manages 5 acres, which in a good year produces around 2 tonnes of cocoa. He's also the administrator of the Ghana Cooperative Cocoa Farmers and Marketing Association.
14: We have this international system that establishes international cocoa price, daily prices based on demand and supply. And this pricing system has been fluctuating. It goes up, it comes down. At the beginning of the cocoa season, the government gave out a price. And unfortunately, along this year, the price at the international level went down. And farmers protested, but that is what we're giving.
15: So when the cocoa prices went really, really high in 2024 and 2025, you weren't able to get a good price for your beans then either?
14: Even at that time, the government of the day gave a price over $10,000, but it didn't come as we expected because the government, through the sales arrangement that they have, even at the time that the price went up, there were no cocoa beans available to be sold. And the government convinced farmers that when they come, they will give the international price, and all those things were just misleading statements that were made. Nothing has happened. They are even worse off.
15: It must be hard to know that in other countries you can make much more money from the cocoa beans than you can in Ghana because of the way the prices are set.
14: Sure. We are in touch with our colleagues in Cote d'Ivoire, and we know what exactly happens over there, because sometimes, even when the government has set a price, they are able to negotiate for higher prices in good times. But in our case, it's not like that. I'm telling you, the cocoa business is not easy, and you invest so much in it, and the cost of production is very expensive. Getting labor to do the kind of work you have to do to maintain your farm is difficult and very expensive now.
15: And what do you think about the big confectionery companies around the world? Are they paying enough for the cocoa, do you think?
14: They are not paying enough. They are not paying enough because, like in Ghana, we have Mondelez, we have Cargill, we have all of them. But it is the price that the government gives. If the system that the world uses to determine the cocoa prices is not dealt with, is not looked at, I believe that there is no fairness at all.
15: Well, Ghana has approximately 800,000 cocoa farmers directly involved in cocoa production, all reliant on the price set by the cocoa board. And more than a third of them earn less than 6 cedis a day. That's about 55 US cents, way below the living income benchmark for a farming family of five, according to Ghana's Imani Centre for Policy and Education. Most of the cocoa is processed and sold on the global market, taken to a port and put on a ship. And of course, the shipping adds to the cost, especially in recent years, given the problems in the Red Sea and the Strait of Hormuz. The vast majority of West African cocoa crosses the Atlantic and is sold to Europe, with the Netherlands serving as the largest single global importer and processing hub. Some of the world's cocoa finds its way to the warehouse of Do It Organic, a wholesale company based in the Netherlands. Koen Swart is the company's cocoa category manager.
16: So we source mainly in South America, Peru and Dominican Republic in the Caribbean. And we work in Peru with like a farmer corporation in the jungle of Peru, where we import cocoa beans from. We also source from Dominican Republic from a farmer corporation as well, who also own their own local factory.
15: You've got all of those products from Peru and the Dominican Republic. And then what processing do you do? And then where does it end up when you sell it on?
16: So the cocoa beans we import, and then we process them in Europe into cocoa nibs. The cocoa drifters we import into the Netherlands, and then we refine into cocoa butter, which is like the ingredient as well for chocolate. We sell to like the bakery around the corner, like, but also to big like artisanal chocolate makers as well.
15: So in terms of cocoa prices then, they have been quite volatile and had sort of record highs at the end of 2024 into 2025. How has that price fluctuation impacted the business for you?
16: Yeah, so I think the price fluctuations made it more difficult, right? Because in the end, you buy and you try to sell the product, but not always are able to do that at the right time, right? We have a big warehouse. So yeah, for us, it's quite difficult sometimes to manage the price risk.
15: So were you finding that your customers were not buying as much because the prices were going up?
16: Correct. So you saw, they're buying less than normal.
15: And you were able to pass those price rises on to your customers, I imagine?
16: Yeah, we try to do that. Yes.
15: What else causes the prices to go up? Are there other things within the business that eventually lead to higher prices?
16: So we had this year a lot of high freights because of the problems in the Middle East. So we saw freight rates going up massively. We paid like in the past, well, maybe $1,500 on average, and went up to maybe $3,000 to $4,000 to $5,000. So yeah, we see a big spike on freight rates from the Caribbean, but also from Africa.
15: We're seeing the cocoa price go up, and then we're seeing the cost of chocolate in the supermarkets and the shops go up. We're now seeing cocoa prices come down, but we're not seeing that final product that we buy in the shop go down. Why do you think that is?
16: supermarkets that make contracts with producers maybe 1 year ahead. So when I speak now to chocolate makers, they're now busy with Christmas. But they also already have bought their raw materials long before that, so maybe in April or even before that. So you see normally quite a big delay. When the price went up at the time, it also took a bit of time to price to go up in supermarkets as well, right? Because they bought the chocolate long before that. So for a while, the price was stable. But now you will see it also take some time to get the prices down again.
15: So you are hopeful that they will come down again if the cocoa prices stay lower?
16: I guess so, yeah. But then, of course, also packaging materials are up, energy prices are up. So yeah, then the question, of course, is the end price.
15: I guess I'm a bit cynical putting myself in the supermarket shoes. You know, if people are paying a higher price now and they're still buying it, then why would you reduce it, right?
16: To be honest,

0: multinational that cocoa price is having an impact, Tony's Chocolonely's, or Tony's for short. It's headquartered in the Netherlands, but sells its chocolate across Europe and the US, and it generated revenue of over $250 million last year. They, like many other big chocolate companies, have put their prices up because of the cost of cocoa. Ben Greensmith is head of the company in the UK and Ireland.
1: For us as a chocolate manufacturer, we have a high cocoa content. So I think over that time period, we've passed on about a 15% increase in our the cost of a bar of chocolate. It's gone up by about 15%. But we've also absorbed a lot of the additional cost ourselves.
0: Did it impact your profits as a result? Were you able to make more money with the prices going up and an opportunity to put up the price of your chocolate bars?
1: No, we've passed on a percent of the increases that we've seen. So we've absorbed a lot of the additional cost ourselves.
0: So we've seen those cocoa prices spike in 2024. They then came right back down and they're up a little bit again now with the kind of threat of the El Nino and more weather maybe causing a bit of a problem. But chocolate prices often went up when the cocoa prices went up, but they haven't come back down again when those cocoa prices came back down. They're kind of staying at a higher level. Why is that?
1: So, there's a lag to when most chocolate companies will source their cocoa. And I think also if you look at the cocoa price, historically, cocoa prices have been way too low. And I think there's also still a high element of volatility in cocoa at the moment, which means that, certainly for us, and I'm sure for most manufacturers, the price of cocoa and the price of manufacture is still ahead of where it was, a few years ago.
0: If we see the cocoa price come back down, do you think Tony's would at that point consider bringing the prices back down to reflect that?
1: Definitely wouldn't, rule it out. I think the most important thing is that we start to have these conversations around the fact that there's this massive amount of inequality in chocolate and cocoa and start to see some of the companies within it paying a fair price for their cocoa and making sure that that goes back to the people who need it the most.
0: Because I saw that you guys made an announcement encouraging chocolate makers basically not to bring the prices back down when the cocoa prices fell again. You said that that was because you wanted to protect those farmers at the start of the supply chain. But higher prices doesn't necessarily guarantee that those chocolate makers and those big brands are sending the money to the start of that supply chain. They could well be keeping it for themselves, shielding against these kind of price volatilities and things like that.
1: Yeah, and that's very true. And that, sadly, that is the reality that I think we still see in cocoa and the chocolate industry. You've got 2/3 of the world's cocoa coming from West Africa because of the low prices paid by the big chocolate companies that, farmers are basically living in poverty. As a result, there are 1.6 million children working illegally on cocoa farms, basically because the families can't afford to hire the proper labour. So they're having to take their children out of school and use them on their farms. But if you think of what's happened to the markets and the price that's been paid for the cocoa over the last 2 to 3 years, the money is there, the value is there. It's just going to the wrong place.
0: Do you think consumers have just got used to paying too little for chocolate? And actually, in order for the supply chain to be sustainable, these higher prices need to stay?
1: But I would say, yeah, chocolate, cocoa has been too cheap. But I also think that the profits and the way it's carved up means it shouldn't be on the consumer to stomach the additional cost, because it requires all parties to step forward. And a big part of that is the big chocolate companies.
0: Well, we asked the big chocolate companies for their response to this, the suggestion that they should pay more to cocoa farmers. And Nestlé came back to us and said that in Côte d'Ivoire, cocoa prices are set by the government and that they pay those prices as well as certification premiums. But for smallholder farmers, lasting improvements in livelihoods can't come from that price alone. And through their Nestlé Income Accelerator programme, they provide direct financial incentives with the aim to build resilience for the future. And the cocoa price may have come down from those 2024 peaks, but it's already climbing back up with the threat of more weather disruption on the horizon. And the United Nations is warning that the current El Nino, which is just kicking in, could be the most severe in 70 years. Then throw in high shipping and energy costs, which affect not only cocoa prices, but the prices of all the other ingredients that go into chocolate too, like sugar and milk, all contributing to the higher prices that we're seeing in the shop. But higher prices for cocoa should mean more money for cocoa farmers. They can invest in their business, increase their yields, and attract workers to their farms. All important factors to keep the

0: industry growing, if that money does indeed make it to the farmers at the start of the supply chain. All of our industry insiders certainly have suggested today that higher prices look like they're here to stay. Thanks to Gideon Long for producing today. Don't forget to subscribe to Business Daily to get all of our latest episodes.
1: BBC World Service, and now history told by the people who were there. It's Witness History. In 1981, the Egyptian president Anwar Sadat was assassinated, 4 years after he became the first Arab leader to visit Israel. In 2015, Luis Hidalgo spoke to his widow, Jahan Sadat.
2: I knew from the beginning, since he took the decision to go to Israel and make peace with Israel, I knew that my husband would be killed.
3: On October the 6th, 1981, Jahan Sadat watched as her husband, Anwar Sadat, was gunned down at a military parade to commemorate Egypt's last war against Israel.
2: And it was the day he loved so much, 6th of October. And that day, I told him to put on the vest, bullet vest, which he refused. He said, if the bullet comes to my head, am I going to put something on my head? He never cared for his safety. He said, no, no, no, and he went without it.
4: Then as the parade was reaching its climax, with most people's attention distracted by an aerobatic display, two grenades exploded.
2: My bodyguard pushed me because the bullets were coming in the window, and really he saved me. And when the bullet stops and the fire stops, I rushed to the window again to see what happened. I haven't seen him. The last thing I saw him, when he stood up saluting, he thought that they are coming to salute him, and he stood up, but he knew that they are going to kill because he looked behind to tell his bodyguards to deal with them.
3: Jahan was 46 when Anwar Sadat died. She'd been 15 when they'd first met. Sadat was in the army then, a friend of the man who'd later overthrow the Egyptian monarchy, Gamal Abdel Nasser. And Sadat had already spent time in prison for opposing British influence in Egypt.
2: The first time he came out of the prison and came directly to my cousin's husband, who was a close friend, to stay with him. And that's where I met him. And it happens that he attended my 15th birthday. And he said, I don't have money, I don't have anything to bring you, but I will give you a song. And he started singing for me. And we talked, and he was dedicated to Egypt, really. That's what attracted me to him. And he never changed, you know, since the day I knew him till he passed away.
3: Anwar Sadat and Jahan were married in 1949. 21 years later, on the death of President Gamal Abdel Nasser in 1970, Anwar Sadat became Egypt's president. Not long afterwards, Sadat took Egypt to war with Israel, the third war between the Arabs and the Israelis since the State of Israel had been created. Egypt didn't win that war, but neither did it lose it. And 1973 was the closest any Arab country had come to not suffering a crushing defeat. But then, 4 years later, in 1977, Anwar Sadat did something no one had thought possible. He announced that not only was he recognising the State of Israel, he was going to go personally to Jerusalem to make peace.
2: It was very difficult for people even to absorb what he is saying. I was out of the house when he said that in the parliament, that I am going to Israel to make peace. And when I came back, I went up to him. He was sitting very calm, as usual. I told him, Anwar, do you know that you will lose all the Arab leaders? He said, yes, I know. He knew that it is dangerous. He knew it was very difficult. He knew that the people was shocked everywhere, all over the Arab countries. But he believed that later on they will understand what he did, and that he wants to bring up the new generation in a peaceful

0: والأتموسفير.
1: All over Beirut, clouds of black smoke rose from piles of burning tires and piles of refuse set alight by the Palestinians and the Lebanese leftists in protest against the visit to Israel of President Sadat.
0: Everyone around him, all our friends, they told him not to do it. It is dangerous, it is risky, you will lose your life. But he was determined to do it. Before he left to Israel, we had our lunch together and we took many, many photos as if we were taking the last pictures, you know. I can't tell you, my heart was broken. I was thinking that maybe a fanatic Palestinian will kill him or a fanatic Israeli will kill him. But I couldn't say that to my husband. I didn't want to make him feel anything wrong with us before he goes to this historic visit. And when he took the helicopter and flew, I really collapsed. You know, I was crying and my children were crying, all of us, because we felt that we are going to lose him and he will not come back.
2: But Anwar Sadat did come back. And in 1979, he signed a peace treaty with Israel.
3: Let there be no more wars or bloodshed between Arabs and Israelis. Let there be no more suffering or denial of rights.
2: Anwar Sadat and the Israeli leader Menachem Begin were jointly awarded the Nobel Peace Prize. But the fear that her husband would pay with his life never left Jahan.
0: Every time, every day, every minute, he goes out of the house for work, for meeting, for something. I always believe that he'll not come back.
2: 1 month before he was killed, she says Anwar Sadat had a premonition.
0: He was saying, while we are walking, you know, Jahan, I feel that I have done my duty. I think I am going to meet God while I am happy. I have never seen him that happy and feeling that, as I said, he has done all what he has to do. And I was very surprised because my husband never talked about leaving or dying. I said, well, Anwar, God never told us when he is going to meet us. He said, I know, Jahan, I know. Anyhow, he said it 3 times in 1 month.
2: That last month, Sadat ordered the arrest of hundreds of his opponents. There'd been protests and plots by Islamist groups. And that October, as President Sadat watched an aerial flypast at the annual military parade in Cairo, 4 army officers jumped from a truck passing the stand, threw grenades and opened fire.
4: The assassins managed to cut down at least 10 people, some of whom were killed. President Sadat was rushed straight to a helicopter which took him to the Mahdi military hospital.
0: I went there and the hospital was crowded with people till I reached upstairs. I went on my way, I found the chief of doctors and I told him, why are you here? Why are you not with my husband? He looked at me and he said, I can't bear it. I knew what happened when he said, I can't. It was such a big shock to lose not only my beloved husband, whom I loved all my life, but he was my partner. It was something very hard to face life and to face the world after that.
5: Jahan Sadat died in 2021 at the age of 87. She was speaking to Louise Hidalgo in 2015 for Witness History.
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My name is Mark, and you're with the Toast Marketing Board here every Tuesday morning from 7 to 9 a.m., and today is no exception. It's October 6th, a beautiful day outside. Chilly. It's a fall day. What do you want? It's 5 degrees, heading for a high today of 17. A smattering possibly of rain this morning, but it rained a bit last night, maybe a bit overnight, but we should probably be clear, you know, 40% chance of rain and 0.1 millimeter, it's not much. It's going to spill.

You got this shoulder season where it's cold in the morning and not so cold in the afternoon. All right, music for you this day. I've got some lots of Edmonton music. Well, reasonable amount. Edmonton adjacent. I've got Erica Villegas later on. She was starting out doing some music, and I know she did a residency on Via Rail, where they had a musician in residence playing on the train. And she now works with the World Economic Forum and the Clinton Foundation, which is really, she's an interesting person. We'll hear from her later on. Also, Edmonton band Diamond Mind, the Sharp Sharp Knives. And with our new music, we got new music from Tailbiter. They just released their first album. And also involved in the band is the musician behind Uncultured Air. So we can hear that in just a little bit. Starting us off, though, we got from Toronto, Cookie Duster, with a song called Space Will Follow. Before that, from Winnipeg, Boy Golden and A Little Space. And starting us off from Victoria, we have Rugged Uncle and a song called Fell from Space. So we have Fell from Space, A Little Space, Space Will Follow, Space Songs. Because it's World Space Week, so happy World Space Week for all you space enthusiasts, whether you be interested in cosmology, astronomy, science fiction, whether you're interested in the engineering and possible new launch systems that people are developing, if you ever want to Google something really wild and interesting, look up the company Spin Launch. They're looking to use a centrifuge to spin things up really fast and then just fling them into space. It's pretty cool. And there's interesting stuff happening over on the east coast of Canada, Cape Breton, looking to position itself, Nova Scotia and Cape Breton, to position itself as Canada's launch center for space. So, Space Week. Lots of angles you could take. I've just got some tunes. So I hope you enjoy the music. I'll be back after these. Start us off. This is Rugged Uncle with Fell from Space.

0: right, welcome back. My name is Mark and you're with the Toast Marketing Board here on CJSR FM 88.5 in Edmonton and around the world at CJSR.com. We just heard from Toronto's Cookie Duster with a song called Space Will Follow. Before that, Boy Golden and A Little Space. And starting us off, Rugged Uncle with Fell From Space. Space songs to commemorate the fact that it is Space Week, World Space Week, October 4th to the 10th. Go out there and do something space related. Take up space. All right, onward. What I have right now, brand new songs. Songs that have come into the station as recently as last night, I think. So I got an email from Aiden with Tailbiter, and I gave it a listen, really enjoyed it. So we're going to have a song from them in just a minute. We're going to start off with a new one from Calgary's Education Party. And a song called Just Friends from their new album Tales of Edwin and Patty. And we'll end up with a band called Leon's Getting Larger. And from their album If You Lived at Home, You'd Be Here By Now. And we'll have a song for them called Jokes Aside. They're a band out of Winnipeg. And sandwiched in the middle, making up the meat of the music sandwich, we have Tailbiter with their self-titled album and a song called Throw in the Back. And except it's all smashed together as one word, so throw in the back. So do enjoy all this music. It's always a delight getting messages directly from bands who are like, hey, check this out. And I do, and I really enjoy it. There's no better feeling in the world. Except maybe getting your Rogue Way coffee. Do enjoy this brief message from them, and I'll be back after that message and these tunes.
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channel the five peace, that where there is hatred, I may bring love, that where there is wrong, I may bring the spirit of forgiveness, that where there is discord, I may bring harmony, that where there is error, I may bring truth, that where there is doubt, I may bring faith, that where there is despair, I may bring hope, that where there are shadows, I may bring light, that where there is sadness, I may bring joy. Grant that I may seek rather to comfort than to be comforted, to understand than to be understood, to love than to be loved. For it is by self-forgetting that one finds, it is by forgiving that one is forgiven, it is by dying that one awakens to eternal life.

everybody. Welcome back. My name is Mark Andrew with the Toast Marketing Board here on CJSR FM 88.5 in Edmonton and around the world at CJSR.com. And reminder, if you do need to, or you want to, I don't know, if you want to text me at the booth, you can do so at 780-492-2577. That gets straight through to me, and I'm able to answer questions like Ethan was wondering what we had just heard a minute ago. We heard just now, Leon's Getting Larger, the band. Brand new album from them, If You Lived at Home, You'd Be Here By Now, and a song called Jokes Aside. Before that, from Edmonton, we have their debut album, Tailbiter, and a song called Throw in the Back. And start us off, this was the answer to the question, Education Party from Calgary. And they've got an album out called Tales of Edwin and Patty, and we heard a song called Just Friends. So, hopefully you're enjoying all of that. Those are all brand new releases that came in the case of Tailbiter, last night. And so that was fantastic, brand new. What else do I have for you right now? Birthday songs for a special listener who's been a long time and dedicated listener and messenger to the show. So I've got a trio of songs specifically for Nathan, aka Trashy. Happy birthday, Trashy. It was his birthday yesterday, but he's been a huge supporter. In a minute, because his icon is the Trash Panda, I do have the Sharp Sharp Knives with a song called Live Fast, Eat Trash, and the artwork for the single is a Trash Panda. Before that, a song which, again, I have to kudos to Trashy, a song that he heard here on the show and then learned to play on the guitar because he is a... amongst his many other talents, is a great great guitar player and singer. He learned to play Cor Blund's Cows Around, so I'm going to feature that song too. And starts off a song which he once declared to be his favorite song in the world that he wished he had written. It's probably one of the more popular songs that I'm featuring, so you may be familiar with it. It's not unknown. It's the title track from the album All Your Favorite Bands. This is Dawes. And these are going out to Trashy, and happy birthday, Trashy, and thanks for being such a supporter and booster of the show. It has not gone unnoticed and unappreciated. Enjoy the music, and I'll be back after these.

What else can cause such tension between a man and his wife? What else could ever bring all these enhancements to your life? May you always have cows around. What else is gonna get out when you

And welcome back. My name is Mark, and you're with the Toast Marketing Board here on CJSR FM 88.5 in Edmonton and around the world at CJSR.com. We just heard from the Sharp Sharp Knives, Edmonton band with Live Fast, Eat Trash. Before that, we had Dawes with All Your Favorite Bands. And starting us off, Cor Blund with Cows Around. Tunes meant to go out to an incredible booster of the show, Trashy. Happy birthday, Trashy, and thanks for all the support. All right, onward. I got some tunes now to commemorate the birthday of Florence B. Siebert. She was an American biochemist and academic. She passed away in 1991, so lived to a fairly ripe old age of 94. And she was a real pioneer of, women in STEM, but she also identified the active agent in the antigen tuberculin as a protein, and that allowed people to create a test, the first reliable test for tuberculosis. And so tuberculosis has been a huge thing in world history. They've found evidence of tuberculosis in Egyptian mummies, and in its peak, the rates began to rise in the early 1600s and peaked around the 1800s, where it caused roughly 1 in 4 deaths in 18th and 19th century Europe, which is crazy. Had a seasonal pattern to it, and of course had become known as consumption. And even by 1918, the end of World War I, tuberculosis still caused 1 in 6 deaths in France. So it's estimated right now that about a quarter of the world's population, about 2 billion people, have latent TB. So it's kind of a big deal. Good for Florence Siebert for isolating that protein that allows us to test for it, and thank goodness for modern antibiotics, which allow us to treat most

0: the super bugs. So, yeah, happy birthday to her. So to commemorate her birthday, I've got some tuberculosis songs. In a minute, Kevin Drew with TBTF. I'm just kind of playing loosely with TB there. Before that, Calgary's Hot Little Rocket with Cough Me Out. And starting us off, we got Laura Barrett from Toronto from her album Victory Garden, a song called Consumption. And Laura Barrett is an interesting one. She has been a member of Hidden Cameras, Henri Fabergé and the Adorables, Woodhands, and Sheezer. And she's best known for incorporating kalimba into her music, which I believe you can hear in this tune. So we'll have that, Laura Barrett with Consumption, right after this brief but important message about Northwest Fear Fest.
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0: Voting is like a dinner party. 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
1: Great. Welcome back. My name is Mark, and you're with the Toast Marketing Board here on CJSR FM 88.5 in Edmonton and around the world at CJSR.com. Before that important message, we heard from Kevin Drew, a song called TBTF. Before that, we heard from Hot Little Rocket and Cough Me Out. And start us off, Laura Barrett with Consumption. And consumption and coughing and TB to commemorate the birthday of Florence Siebert. She was an American biochemist and academic, born this day back in 1897, and the first person to isolate the protein in the antigen for tuberculin, and subsequently gave us the first reliable test for tuberculosis, which still one in four people on the planet has some sort of latent TB, which is crazy, and it's still the leading cause of death from infectious disease worldwide, with I think recently 2024 it caused 10 million infections and 1.23 million deaths, it's estimated. Alright, onward. Other more fun things? I guess not really that fun. It was a year ago today that the Alberta's teacher strike began. That was a strike affecting, well, 51,000 teachers and impacting about 750,000 Albertan students. So it was a big deal, and and a controversial thing, which is something to I don't know, keep in mind as the referendum is coming up. If you want to send a message to the government of some sort, I don't know, up to you. So to commemorate that strike from 1 year ago today, I've

Got some strike songs for you. What I got? I got DOA in a minute with a acoustic version of their song General Strike. Before that, Apollo Ghosts with Golden Teacher. And starting us off from Saskatoon, Saskatchewan, the band Polymath 5 from a collection called In Tune Saskatchewan.

0: world. CJSR.com. We just heard from Polymath 5. They were from Saskatoon. I don't think they're still together, but maybe they are. All right, and that was a song called Strike to commemorate the teacher strike, which started a year ago today. And with me, a teacher and cyclist, educator, and Renaissance woman, Carly. Hey, Carly.
1: Hello, how are you?
0: I am doing well. This is the Bicycle Traffic Report, but it's become the Bicycle Traffic Book Report. and
1: true.
0: We are finishing up with Dark Age Ahead. Jane Jacobs, her last set of reflections on the state of the world. Yeah, pretty much the state of the world.
1: right.
0: And her predictions for, well, I mean, what factors go into dark ages where things are lost. And so in the final chapter that we're talking about today, so we're finishing up, it's called Dark Age Patterns. There aren't too many dark ages that she talks about here in the final one. She does talk about Appalachia and it being a really good prime example of what she's talking about, where people came over, settled the area, had brought with them skills and knowledge from their old life, but a lot of that knowledge was lost. And that to her is like that loss of cultural knowledge and skills being passed down is for her, I think, the hallmark of what heralds a dark age. So
1: lack of art and craft and culture and all of that. Musicians, bird watchers, poets.
0: And she points to a couple of cultures that could have experienced a dark age and a loss of culture, like Ireland, because of course Ireland went through famine and occupation,
1: the hunger,
0: and yet they persisted, and they still do to this day. And she attributes it to culture and song, which I thought was really interesting.
1: It's like Ukraine as well, right?
0: Yeah, I mean. The Ukrainian people are really resilient in terms of their culture.
1: Yeah, so she's really relied on kind of the idea that Gerard Diamond put out of Guns, Germs, and Steel. It feels like she read the book and was like, I have things to say about this.
0: Yeah, absolutely.
1: She really venerates Japan and how they managed to
0: maintain a culture exactly. despite European contact and adopting some European, I'd say in some ways, especially post-war, nobody has embraced American culture quite as vigorously as the Japanese, but then made it their own. You know, they adopted a number of things, and they do like aspects of American culture, but they're still solidly Japanese in every way.
1: So in terms of cycling, to like bring this to the Bike Traffic Report, she does talk about it's really a diatribe against efficiencies and economies of scale. And so throughout the whole book, she's been kind of like, traffic planners need to look at how traffic moves. They need to ask people about what they're doing with their movement. Don't just get people to the one place the fastest way possible. So, you know, it all drives that idea of hers that community is super important. And we're finding that, you know, and we're coming up against the stupid referendum where it's putting together schisms against newcomers and people who've been here for a while and who are different than you. And what I find is if you're on a bicycle, you get to meet people and be in your neighborhood and experience the world in a way that builds that community that I think she's really pointing towards with this book.
0: Yeah, no, she does name check diversity as being something that is something that should be embraced in a vibrant society. And she also name-checks suburban sprawl as either a sign of decay or the rising interest in combating it being a sign of vigor in the society. So it there very much is tie-ins to the Bicycle Traffic Report in terms of combating sprawl and also giving equity of access to transport, which is, you know, cycling is a great leveler in terms of making it easy to access mobility.
1: Mm-hmm. And I read somewhere that the minute you become a cyclist or ride a bike for any amount of time, you become an advocate because suddenly you understand how much of our world is geared towards a specific type of access, right?
0: Mm-hmm.
1: And it comes down to potholes, it comes down to parking, it comes down to all these things that really make people think about, like, wait a minute, is this fair? This doesn't seem like a feasible way of going about. Like, I should be able to choose how I get to work, and it should be a safe way, right? Or wherever we're going. Doesn't matter where you're going. It needs to be some accessible way, and actually, micromobility, however you want to define that, allows people to get out of the way of the people who believe cars are important, or not even believe they're important. Like, we live in a northern community. It isn't like cars don't serve a function. It's just that we don't need to rely on them all the time.
0: Yeah, I mean, that's fair. And being the Bicycle Traffic Report, I will mention I saw four cyclists on the way in this morning. It was early, but it's actually a goodly number for this time of morning. And you saw...
1: I'm on 84 now since we've been talking.
0: Wow.
1: Burgeoning, yeah. So I'm on the corner of 111th Street and 86th Avenue on the south side. And, people are nipping by. There's 85, 86.
0: Wow, that's a goodly number. And the weather outside right now, it is currently 5 degrees-ish and heading for...

All right, welcome back. My name is Mark Andrew with the Toast Marketing Board here on CJSR FM 88.5 in Edmonton and around the world at CJSR.com. We just heard from DOA, a song called General Strike. Before that, Apollo Ghost and Golden Teacher. And start us off, just before the Bicycle Traffic Report, we had Polymath 5 with Strike, all to commemorate the teacher strike here in Alberta, which took place 1 year ago today, starting 1 year ago today. Went on for a little while, not great, but, you know, labor has to flex its muscle somehow, I suppose. All right, onward. Today, also, this day back in the year 1600, Eurydice, which is the earliest surviving opera, debuted and began with the so-called Baroque period. It is, of course, an opera about Eurydice, who's the wife of Orpheus, and Orpheus, of course, travels to the underworld to rescue Eurydice and is told, whatever you do, don't turn back. And what does he do? Of course, he turns back and she disappears, and it's very sad. So I got some tunes to commemorate that opera. In a minute, we've got Los Campesinos with Clown Blood - Orpheus's Bobbing Head. Before that, Destroyer with Savage Night at the Opera. And starts off, Edmonton band Diamond Mind with Hades Proper for your listening pleasure. Do enjoy the music. Hope you're having a fantastic morning. And I'll be back after these tunes.

0: right, welcome back. My name is Mark Andrew with the Toast Marketing Board here on CJSR FM 88.5 in Edmonton and around the world at CJSR.com. We just heard from Los Campesinos from their album All Hell, a song called Clown Blood / Orpheus's Bobbing Head. Before that, Destroyer with Savage Night at the Opera. And starting us off, Edmonton band Diamond Mind with Hades Proper. So Hades, Opera, and Orpheus to commemorate the debut of the play Eurydice on this day back in 1600, the earliest surviving opera, and marking the beginning of the Baroque period. All right, onward. It's also on this day back in 2010, so 410 years later to the day that Instagram was founded. So, related? No, not really. In a minute, we're going to have the band Never Betters with a song called Pictures. Before that, Cub and Pretty Pictures. And start us off, Erica Villegas, back when she was making music and not being a member of the World Economic Forum and Clinton Foundation. She's an Edmontonian who's gone on to really remarkable things, but also was a really lovely person. I interviewed her years ago while she was making music. And this is from her album, Where My Heart Goes, a song called Pictures, for your listening pleasure, right after this brief but important message about one of the many, many friends of CJSR.
1: Ah, it's just wonderful having friends. 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
1: Ain't that wonderful? 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

0: 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We just heard from London, Ontario's Never Betters from a album they released along with, there's another band that they released that with, but it's from an album called Guns and Roses Roses, a song called Pictures. Before that, Cub, and that was from their 2018 Brave New Way sessions, a song called Pretty Pictures. And starts off, Erica Villegas, formerly of Edmonton. I'm not sure where she's hanging her hat right now, but from the album she released way back when, from her album Where My Heart Goes, a song called Pictures. Pictures to commemorate the founding of Instagram on this day back in 2010. At then, it was a photo-sharing site, and now it is... it's a bunch of stuff. I don't know. Mostly, I guess, pictures and videos, and it's all part of the larger Meta family of companies where they just snatch up competitors or found their own Twitter lookalikes. Anyhow, if you're in that ecosystem, you know it well. All right, onward. What do I have for you now? I've got some tunes to commemorate, soaking, I guess. Not the Mormon practice, but rather the Super Soaker. That was invented on this day. It was invented by Lonnie Johnson, born on this day back in 1949. The Super Soaker came along a lot later. 1989, I guess he would have been 50 when he invented the Super Soaker. And Lonnie Johnson, interesting character. He in high school, built a robot for his science fair project, has gone on to work with the Jet Propulsion Laboratory. He served in the Air Force. He has 250 patents, and he runs three different technology companies around the Atlanta, Georgia area. And the Super Soaker, one of the many things that he's developed. Interestingly, he has some electromechanical and electrothermal systems that he's also invented, which have huge potential for energy storage and energy recapture from thermal sources. But he's still probably best known for the Super Soaker. So, got some soaking songs for you in a minute. What I got in just a minute, I've got... Too Soaked to Break by the Born Ruffians. Before that, Volcanoless in Canada and a song called A World Soaked in Gold. And starts off, Lauren Best from Ontario with a song called Soaked to the Soul. All that right after a brief but important message from Theatre Network. My time with you draws nigh, but not before I say, hey, have yourself a... hope you had a good morning with me. I had a great morning with you. Have yourself a fantastic day, a fantastic week. And I'll see you next Tuesday. I'll leave you with This is Lauren Best and Soaked to the Soul right after this brief message. Oh, and stick around for Putter and D for Dangle. Don't go anywhere.
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1: Get your butt in here in my kitchen. 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The music is extra newfangled on Putter and D for Dangle. FM 88 in Edmonton. I don't think we've ever had so much fun. Figgy plays new Canadian tunes. I'll be singing them all afternoon. Tuesday morning, 9 to 11, Canadian musical heaven. I said, Tuesday morning, 9 to 11, Canadian musical heaven.

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Good Tuesday morning, everybody. Oh, that's some wonderful, wacky background music there. Uh-huh. You never know what you're going to get right here on Putter and D for Dangle. That's right. It's Tuesday morning. It's time for you and I to cruise through the Canadian wax. And a part of it is always the background jazz. So here we are, another beautiful Tuesday, October 6th, and time is getting close to the referendum, and time is getting close for the day for giving thanks, and in the settler world, anyway. I'm not so sure that the original peoples of Turtle Island have quite so much to say thanks for. But that's a whole other story. Like I said, it's Tuesday. It's time for Putter and D for Dangle, where you and I figure new tunes, cruise through the Canadian wax, and we cruise through the old, the new, and everything in between. I've got some really incredible, sizzling hot new wax for me. Just got it last Friday on Bandcamp Friday. So, thankfully, that is a day when all the money goes to the musicians. And I bought us several new pieces from artists that we know and artists that we don't know. So hopefully we can hear some of that coming up. As always, before I get into the very heart of the program, which is Canadian music, I like to express my gratitude. Many thanks to the original peoples of Turtle Island, on whose territory all of this is taking place. As we know, hundreds of years ago, the Americas were discovered.

0: cupboard, and the original peoples were subjected to all manner of evil. It's about all, the only way I can put it. And many thanks to the Doctrine of Discovery, or the Discovery Doctrine, is it? The Doctrine of Discovery, I believe, which means, like, of course, nothing, something didn't exist until a person from Europe came and said, oh, that exists now. However, we, as the settler population and the original peoples of Turtle Island, know better. The original peoples of Turtle Island have been on these lands since time immemorial. And that's a long time ago. Thousands, if not tens of thousands of years ago. And so from the space where we broadcast, which is in the basement of the Students' Union building, we are in the heart of Papa's Chase Land on Treaty 6 territory, and I am forever grateful for the bounteous beauty of this country that the original peoples share with us, and wish to always express my gratitude for that. Hi, hi, Miigwech, Nanaskaman, Masicho. Also, I like to thank the station, CJSR. This is an incredible little endeavor that continues to succeed, despite the fact that there are many bigger stations with way bigger budgets filling the airwaves with, well, other stuff. But here on CJSR, you will hear the alternative news, you will hear the alternative views, and you will hear the alternative muse. And that is really important. So, to the handful of staff that have kept this station going since 1984, not the same staff, but, you know, the spirit of the staff, and to the incredible bank of volunteers that continue to fill the airwaves with carefully curated music programs or well-documented and researched spoken word program, and also help create interviews and advertisements and public service announcements, and also help clean the shelves and digitize the music and generally keep things organized around here. It's a beautiful thing. And also another aspect of CJSR is you, the listener. That's super important, as well as all of the local businesses that contribute and participate in our Friends of CJSR card. It's just a beautiful community, and my heart goes out to each and every one of you. Many, many thanks. And of course, a special thanks to Mark. He's the host of the Toast Marketing Board. This morning's theme was soaking? Soakers? Oh my goodness. What a wacky little show. I love it. Mark brings you 2 hours of well-researched and intentionally supported by relevant music, the historical trivial facts of the day. It's fun. And if you have trouble waking up on Tuesday mornings, well, set your clock radio. Do you still have one of those? Yeah, set your alarm to CJSR and wake up bright and early at 7 a.m. with Mark. Thank you, Mark, for always being so incredibly reliable, not to mention fun and informative. So, We started this morning. Looks like I might be yelling at you a little bit. My apologies if my voice is a bit loud. We started this morning with some older indigenous wax. Our first cut was thanks to Lucas O'Connell off his Wet Moccasin Moon Dance. We heard Tumbleweed. We followed Tumbleweed with a really lovely tune thanks to the North Sound and their CD titled As the Stars Explode. And I love the ending on this one. I mean, I love the song, but also I thought the ending was, it really took me out to where the stars explode. We heard This Land from the North Sound. And then we followed it all up with, we topped it all off, so to speak, with a cut from Melody MacArthur's Indigenuity. From there we heard Miwasan. Miwasan translates to it's good, it's nice, it is beautiful. And it's used to describe generally a positive state. Thanks, Melody, for setting us up for a lovely, positive Tuesday. As you know, to me, it's super important that you are properly informed. And right now, in this world, it's very difficult to ensure that the information you are getting is not phony or intentional misinformation or just poorly thought out and ill-researched pieces of information. And so, as always, I like to encourage you, since you're already here on 88.5, to connect with a couple of, well, there are many awesome spoken word programs here that you can find. I'm going to let you know about a couple, and then we're going to head into some more amazing Indigenous music.
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1: Do you know the indigenous name of where you live? Let's hear from Leona Makokas. The ward's name aims to discuss gender, sexuality, and belonging.
2: Dastawinowuk. Dastawinowuk. Through ceremony, the name Dastawinowuk came to an elder to name the northern ward. Dastawinowuk is the term Nehiyawuk, or Cree people, used to refer to the LGBTQ2S+ community. It roughly translates to in-between people. Many Dastawinowuk were lodge makers or medicine people and had their own laws from the Creator to follow. Nehiyo elders share that within the Nehiyo worldview, there are 8 genders, but there's only one Atzak, spirit. Long ago, Dastawinowuk were accepted in both women's and men's roles. It was truly up to the individual, and they were never questioned. They were free to move between roles. Our culture demonstrates individual liberty as well as collectivity. Napehganak participated with the men in ceremonies as men. The name was chosen to honor Dastawinowuk ancestors, those with us today and those to come. The hope is that the name opens up conversations about roles and how we may support and uplift all peoples. Dastawinowuk. Dastawinowuk is the term Nehiyawuk used to refer to the LGBTQ2S and community.
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4: Starchy Montoya was a normal looking kid at 7. But during the school year, his mama's shaved his head, starched his Levi's, made them sound like a paper bag when he sat down. So all the kids, they called him Starchy. Every morning he would come over early to my grandparents' summer house. He sat in the kitchen with them. I looked out of my warm blankets and could see Starchy eating oatmeal and tortillas with steam coming out of his well-worn, mildewy clothes. Grandma was mad at all the rain and the mud because the house and the roof always leaked at the same place every time it rained hard. Starch said, "Grandma, Tito, the rain is good. The spirits of the mountain are happy we got Blue Lake back. That's why it's been cloudy and rainy all over." Well, that's what my Tama said. His daddy was on the war chief's staff, and the staff had killed some buffalo so that they could feed all the people at the celebration for winning back our holy lands. We could faintly hear the drumming and the singing from our grandma's house. We went into the pueblo. At the east side wall, we stood leaning on our bikes. Starchy had an orange modified chopper with a silver banana seat. Starchy said he was going to customize mine into a chopper too. We just had to get to the dump to look for an old bicycle to get the forks off of, he said. Hey, look at all the people in line to eat buffalo, said Starch. There were black people in raincoats, white people with brightly colored umbrellas, Indians and hippies from Hondo, Spanish folks holding up cardboard and plastic bags to keep the rain from soaking them. All these people in line from the racetrack to the middle bridge, talking, smiling, laughing, keeping time with the drum. Because the people of the small pueblo they had helped had won over the government. The elders praised a man by the name of Nixon, the President of the United States of America, who signed a piece of paper that said the land is Taos Indian land, and it shall always stay wild. You know, for 64 years, the people from the Pueblo had fought hard to gain the land back, every year going back and forth to Washington, D.C. Starchy and I knew Blue Lake was holy land. We didn't know who Nixon was. We didn't know all the hard-to-understand situations, and we sure didn't know who all the people in line were. They walked under an arbor with an American flag that was soaking wet and hung heavily on a white cedar post flagpole. The people danced, the people sang, and many remembered the ones that passed on, the ones that fought hard to get our land back, the ones that were never able to see this day. We ate some buffalo. Starchy and I got on our bikes and headed for the dump to look for old bicycle forks. We dodged mud puddles to a cadence of faint drumming and singing. I thought about the Holy Land. I thought about the man called Nixon and about the heavy wet American flag. Well, I guess America's good, I thought. It gave our land back to us. But I was just 7 years old, hardly traditional yet, and maybe I'll understand the man, Nixon, America, and the Holy Land when I get older. What was more important now was catching up to smelly Starchy Montoya and riding to the dump to look for old bicycle forks to make me a modified chopper with a white banana seat.

Kwebsi dewen, ntiliwe spigudu ya aji plagen, Jeremy Dutcher. Duje yao negutuko gnaga, edli dipistimania CJSR 88.5 FM ade.

Oh, amazing. Yeah, background jazz is a little bit sparse for a while. I thought the stylus wasn't working, but seems like we're back in biz. Yeah, it's just some crazy little jazz going on back there. But let's talk about the music that we just had in the foreground, shall we? That was an incredible and fun set for me. I hope you enjoyed it as much. We started off with a cut from Northern Haze. If you watch North of North, you have probably heard them in the background singing away. And we took a cut from their CD titled Sikinarut. And that piece was titled Pamiuk. And so I looked up to see what Pamiuk means. And it literally translates to tail. It might actually refer to an animal's tail, such as a dog or a seal tail. It is also used in cultural performances. It's used to say encore, do it again, you know, referring to the tail end of the song or the chorus. And it also can refer a pamiulek. It can refer to the distinct tail shape on the back of traditional Inuit women's parkas. So, thank you, Northern Haze. Cool song. We heard an awesome tune from Cindy Paul following the Northern Haze. Her CD is titled The Flight. We heard a song titled Good Old Days, featuring all kinds of wonderful stuff, not only Cindy Paul on vocals, but Gord Matthews on guitars, Chris Brzezicki on bass, Tony Michael on fiddle, that was incredible, and Day Old Muffin playing Finmouth harp and percussion. And special thanks to the Loft Singers for the background vocals. And those include Carly and Karen Matthews, Cindy DeGroote, and Big Jack Lazotte. That was a

0: Really cool song. I love that. And then we rocked it up a little bit with Misha and the Spanx off their Unconditional Love in Hi-Fi. We heard It's My Year. It's all of our years. Or all of ours. It's the year for all of us, is what I'm going to say. Always. We should always keep that in mind. Then we had a little bit of not Canadian music, but sometimes I just can't resist playing Robert Mirabal from his CD titled Indians, Indians. We heard a fabulous little story about Blue Lake, titled Blue Lake. Well, also about Musty Old Starchy, but what a wonderful little tune that is. Thanks to Robert Mirabal. We heard from Digging Roots off their Seeds CD following Robert Mirabal. A really awesome and very inspiring tune titled Rebel. And then we topped it all off thanks to A.W. Cardinal off his Stainless Steel Heart CD. We heard Driftin'. And now, my friends, of course, I'm going to let you know about a couple of other radio programs, not just ones that I like or I think will inform you, but I mean, Ria March. Do I need to say any more? What an incredible human being. And what Ria does for the musicians and the musical community of Edmonton is just so incredible. We are fortunate. She is such a treasure. So I want to remind you when you can hear Ria's show. And plus, there's another little promo. And then we're going to hear some of my sizzling hot new wax. I can't get all of it across, but I did manage to get a new Alicepe cut and something from Beatrice Deer and stuffed a bird belly and burn stick in the middle of that. So without further ado, how about this?
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No, oh, man. Again, excellent music. Wacky background jazz. I'm just going to tell you about it. This is Bill Smith and Stuart Bloomer on a piece of vinyl titled Conversation Pieces. And they're definitely giving each other lots of room to speak. Very sparse. So, yeah, and also a little bit old, from 1987, so what, almost 40 years. Bill Smith is on soprano sax and marimba, and Stuart Bloomer is on piano, I'm going to guess, because that is the only other instrument I see on here. Very cool. And talking about very cool, that was a wonderful set. And also, Chad the Incredible helped me figure out, or did inform me, what was wrong with my new wax. So that's okay. That way we get to save some for next week, right? So that set, we started with a cut, a single from Elissa P., Sanat Dumaka or Dream. We followed that with a cut from Bird Belly off the wood. We heard Where the Two Rivers Meet. Then we heard some Burnstick from They're Made of

Sin CD, we heard Warrior Ride, and we topped it all off with a bit of sizzling hot new wax from my end anyway, thanks to Beatrice Deer. Off their Inuit Legend CD, we heard Wolf Woman. Amazing. We're going to head in to the jazz section for a little bit. Have a couple of pieces of jazz. Just to let you know that October. Well, September was last week. This is October. And October is known as Kentenha, according to the Mohawk language, and it means little poor time. When things start to get sparse. Actually, October 6th, 1862, the Manitoulin Island Treaty was signed in 1862. And that raises a really important little piece that you will find at the back of Talk Treaty to Me, a beautiful book by Crystal Gale Fraser and Sarah Komarniski. And at the back under appendices, timeline of treaties and related events. And what I found really incredible about this was, first of all, it starts with time immemorial. Ingerani Tidei. I don't know how to pronounce that, and I beg your pardon for my mispronunciations, but it means origin of the world and agreements between people and animals. The first entry is the date 1000, the dish with one spoon. And then from 1000 to 1450, the great law of peace. So agreements and treaties were not new to the first peoples of Turtle Island, and had not only were not new, but had been practiced for already at least 500 years before the settler populations began to arrive, because in the 1400s you see the papal bulls and the doctrine of discovery hitting the Americas. 1492, Columbus's first voyage to the Americas. In 1534, Jacques Cartier claims the territory for France. These are still things that are being taught in public school. We need to include the other side of it. For instance, 1620, first residential school for indigenous students opened by the Roman Catholic religious order Récollet à Notre-Dame-des-Anges in Quebec. 1620. So that's seeing as how the last one was finally closed in 1996, it was almost 400 years of residential schools that the indigenous folks had to suffer. Speaking of information, which is very important, especially in this day and age, I do urge you to look out prairiewatchdog.org. prairiewatchdog.org, all one word, for information about the upcoming referendum, for some frank speak about the politics that are going on and the shenanigans of the UCP. And another great source of information, energy.media, that's energi.media. This is hosted by Markham Hislop. It's an independent Canadian news organization, and you can tune in daily to stay ahead of the curve in the ever-evolving world of politics. So I highly recommend it, and I will try today to remember to put those two links down at the bottom of my blog. What else you got, Figgy? Well, I think possibly I will

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0: Oh yeah, a little jazz break for us. It was brief, but it was beautiful. We started with a cut, thanks to Ensemble Infini, from their CD titled Volume Infini, well, Infinity Symbol, and we heard a lovely tune titled Rock Memory. I love it. Wouldn't it be awesome if we could all speak rock and recover the memories from a rock? That is a delightful possibility. Following Ensemble Infini, we heard from Jean Desrames and Somebody Special. Well, we don't know who the Somebody Special is. Perhaps Karen Young, who does the voice. A beautiful little CD titled Le Sourire, and we heard the cut titled I Heard the Indian Sage, which is incidentally from 1992. Now let's see what it says. That was featuring Judith Malina, but let me go here. Dedicated to Allen Ginsberg. Okay. There you are. Beautiful. I heard the Indian Sage, thanks to Jean Desrames and Somebody Special. Okay, speaking of Somebody Special, well, I have some super important information. I'm really excited to play this next little bit for you. So listen carefully, because this is one of the reasons, one of the many, many things that I love about CJSR, and it is that every effort is made to get the important information out to listeners in a very palatable and understandable form. And once you hear this next bit, you'll know what I'm talking about. And then we're going to have some hot wax, thanks to Vertigo and Scott Cook and Rob Lowe's Rock. And, well, you know, it goes on and on. So let's get listening, shall we?
1: The Alberta referendum is coming up on October 9th.

0: 15th. To help get you ready, Alberta-based creator Gabrielle Barber is breaking down the questions. Question 7. Do you support the government of Alberta working with the governments of other willing provinces to amend the Canadian Constitution to abolish the unelected federal Senate?
1: This question could mean one of two things. The government of Alberta either wants to fully abolish the Senate, as they say in the question, to abolish the unelected Senate, or they want to do some sort of reform to make the Senate elected rather than appointed. The Senate has long been a subject of contention for Western provinces because of the distribution of senators nationwide. In Alberta specifically, there's been a desire for an elected Senate, which would make the legislative branch of the federal government a bit more like how the US works, where they elect both the Senate and the House. Other people argue that an appointed Senate helps to preserve the system of checks and balances, making sure that all Canadians have a chance to be represented and that nobody's given too much power. As well, if they stay appointed, then they're able to provide the sober second thought that Parliament needs. Would other provinces support this change? Maybe some Western provinces like BC or Saskatchewan, but out east, there wouldn't be very much support. The ambiguous wording of the question implies the abolition of the Senate, while the explanation on the official referendum website implies a reform to how senators are chosen. So it's not 100% clear what kind of constitutional amendment procedure would be necessary. But given how contentious of an issue this is nationwide, it's not really likely to be passed. In short, voting yes means that the government of Alberta should start some sort of nationwide discussion to begin the process of reforming the Senate, and voting no means that the Senate should just stay as it is.
0: That was Gabrielle Barber explaining one of the questions on the upcoming Alberta referendum. You can find her online at Gabrielle A. Barber. For more information, visit elections.ab.ca/elections/referendum.
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4: 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On Mayhem in the AM, you'll hear Canadian content. 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

slippers, and Pal did just what he said. 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

Very quickly now, I got a butt in here and let you know who we heard, and okay, and finish off talking to you. We started with a cut off Vertigo's beautiful vinyl titled Tomorrow Is Gone, and from Tomorrow Is Gone, we heard Autumn Dreams. It's a little paradoxical, but that's musicians for you. Then we had the incredible Scott Cook from his most recent CD, a beautiful CD with a booklet as well, Troubadourly Yours. We heard There Is a River, and we topped it all off with some rockin' stuff thanks to Rob Lowe's Rock. Off the Floor is the CD. We heard Jigs and Singles. Speaking of jigs and singles, those are good for your health. So please, this week, be sure to look after yourself and keep yourself healthy physically, emotionally, intellectually, and spiritually. Whatever way you do it, the universe puts you here. It definitely wants you here. You can find the playlist at wordpress.com. You can go to cjsr.com, click on Schedule Tuesday, put her in Deford Angle, and select the little world icon off to the right hand side. And do check out the alternative views that I will post the links to for you. We're going to hear, we're going to hear from Wilfred Kozeb and Robbie Robertson, and we'll just have to see who else we got time for. Eximaga.

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this running.

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0: We are here. Welcome, everybody, to It Takes a Village. My name is Rhea March, and I am so glad you're with me today. We're going to have a really interesting show talking about some of the special events that are happening here in the province of Alberta, in particular in our city in Edmonton, but a little bit beyond. And we're going to kick off the show today with a very special interview with my friend and yours, Mr. Peter North. I have Peter on the phone, and he is on his way to Calgary with Crawdad, and they are doing that because they are having a show there that is the band songbook. It's a tribute to the band. It's amazing. And then it's coming here this weekend, and I wanted to make sure you knew all about it, my dear friends. So Peter North and Crawdad, thank you for being here.
1: Crawdad's wandering out in a field of canola, but I'm here, Rhea. Oh. Nice to hear your voice.
0: Crawdad's going to the washroom? Is that what your polite way of saying that?
1: No, I said he's out wandering a field of canola, just looking at the...
0: Oh, just looking. Okay.
1: Yeah, just wandering. He got out of the way, yeah.
0: Nice. Well, thanks for being here, Pete. Tell us about this special project of yours.
1: Well, it started, I think, 13 years ago. We had been doing Front Porch Roots Review shows annually at Festival Place in Sherwood Park, and we wanted to switch it up a bit. And I had done the Tyson tribute show already, The Gift, and it was going well. And I thought, what's another songbook we could do? And at that time, I think Levon Helm was the only vocalist from the band still alive, so he wasn't well. So we thought, that music isn't getting out there the way it used to, so I put together a crew of the Front Porch guys with a couple of special guests in Doug Andrews from Vancouver, mm-hmm. and his band Circus and Flames, and then J.R. Shore from Calgary, who is a great singer-songwriter. And yeah, I added a few people, and away we went, and it went very well the first time through doing, you know, a couple of nights at the Ironwood in Calgary, and then a night at Festival Place. And over the years, added a bunch of dates. We've taken the show from the Vancouver Island Music Festival in Comox to the Salmon Arm Roots and Blues Fest to the Calgary Blues Fest, etc., etc. We've switched it up a few times, and here we are 13 years later, and doing another round of dates, with starting tomorrow night with two nights at the Ironwood in Calgary, then Friday night at the Dow Center in Fort Saskatchewan, and then Saturday and Sunday at the Yardbird Suite in the heart of Edmonton.
0: Nice. And the Dow, what a wonderful place to have that show. For those who have not got tickets yet, I think there's a few left. I know you've sold really well at the Dow,
1: There's still tickets left at the Dow, and okay. there's tickets left for all the shows, but Saturday night at the Yardbird is going to be clean by tomorrow, I would think.
0: Yeah.
1: And, and then Sunday is starting to move pretty well, so the word's gotten out, and all of a sudden it's October and people are going, oh, the show's here.
0: Yeah, so. Exactly. I think that's exactly what happened. It's like, oh my gosh. And so, yes, it's Thanksgiving weekend, but what a beautiful thing to do, have an

0: both old hippies and young hippies love this music. Like, I mean, when we do the Tyson show, we get a few younger people, and we're getting more these days, but nothing like the band songbook. It really, I don't know if it's the legacy of The Last Waltz and that movie being out there for the last 45 or 50 years. I guess it's 50 years now. But kids, young people love the music of the band, and Robbie Robertson, Levon Helm, Garth Hudson and company did a, they just built a remarkable songbook that is timeless.
1: It is timeless.
0: And I think the two lead vocalists we have in Doug Andrew and J.R. Shore, they don't emulate anybody, but they really capture the soul and the vibrancy of what the lead vocalist in the band did. And I think it's hard to capture, and those two guys do it. And Gordy Matthews on guitar, I remember he said one time when we were in, probably on our second tour, he said, "I never realized how much Robbie Robertson influenced my playing until we started doing this show."
1: And, wow.
0: Last time out, we had John York from the Byrds with us, and John, after he was in the Byrds, also had a band with Richard Manuel and Rick Danko of the band and Gene Clark of the Byrds. So he had firsthand experience playing those tunes with guys who wrote some of those songs, and
1: wow.
0: That added this pretty neat bit of authenticity to it. John can't go on the road anymore, but we've tweaked the show every time we've taken it out, and we've got some new tunes this from that songbook that haven't been done before by this squad, and we're pretty proud of it, and people always go away really satisfied.
1: I'm sure. I have no doubt. I am so excited for the show. And folks, if you're wanting to attend the show on Friday, October 9th at the Dow, you can get tickets at Ticket Pro. For Edmonton and the Yardbird Suite, Saturday and Sunday, October 10th and 11th, just go to theyardbirdsuite.com and you can get tickets direct there. But do it fast, because this will sell out over the weekend. And especially when you know that you're going to be hearing classics like The Wait and Stage Fright, Across the Great Divide, Shape I'm In, Makes No Difference, Ophelia, When I Paint My Masterpiece, and of course the nice They Drove Old Dixie Down, plus Peter was just saying some brand new tunes as well.
0: Yeah, it's a pretty deep catalog, and we're going to go to some more tunes from the Jericho, the reunion record they did, and do a couple of blues tunes that the band like doing from the Muddy Waters songbook. And yeah, it's just a whole lot of fun. And I've got two rules these days: must be talented, must be nice. And that works out really well with this crew. They all love working together. And Tom Moon on drums plays as close to Levon Helm as anybody I've ever heard. And yeah, it's just, we got the two keyboards. It sounds like the band. We had Richard Manuel's brother come up to us at the Vancouver Island Music Festival a number of years ago, and he was a roadie for the band, and it was sort of spooky because he looked just like his brother, who's passed away, of course, and we were trying to figure out what the hell was going on, because it was like, this is Richard Manuel, and then it wasn't, it was his brother. But he said to us, he said, "I never thought I'd hear this music played this well again."
1: Oh, wow. And, well, so, it just doesn't get better than that, does it?
0: Yeah, it doesn't get better than that.
1: Oh, man.
0: Yeah, I mean, you know, it's a lot of fun, and nobody's getting any younger, so we don't know how much longer we'll be doing these shows.
1: That's right.
0: But we'll be doing them this week.
1: Yep, we'll be doing them this week. Thank you for the work that you put into making shows like this and crafting them and making sure that people like myself and our listeners here at CJSR get a chance to come out and take part in what is going to be, you know, it's historical, because you just don't know when the next time, or if there's a next time, to go and see this kind of a tribute, especially with the stellar players that are involved and the group that you've put together. I'm so excited, Pete. Thank you so much.
0: Well, thank you. Thanks for the support.
1: Oh, of course. We're going to go now to one of those songs. We're going to let you listen to The Night They Drove Old Dixie Down by this troupe of characters. And it was recorded live, and so you're going to enjoy that aspect and get a taste of what it will be like to be there this Friday, Saturday, or Thursday if you're going to the Dow.

0: No, it's Friday at the Dow.
1: Oh, Saturday Friday at the
0: Saturday and Sunday. Yeah.
1: Yeah. Thank you, Pete. Now I'm getting all
0: You're
1: confused.
0: Welcome.
1: Friday at the Dow, Saturday, Sunday at the Yardbird Suite.
0: Yeah.
1: See you there. Thank you so much for taking time, Pete.
0: Okay. I'm going to hit the road. Off to Calgary we go. Okay.
1: Safe travels.
0: Thank you, Rhea. Cheers.
1: Cheers.

Well, that gives you a little bit of a preview of what is coming your way this weekend at the Yardbird Suite and also at the Dow on Friday, but certainly the Yardbird Suite on Saturday and Sunday, October 10th and 11th, and you can get tickets to go see this brilliant bunch of musicians that Peter North has assembled to deliver the songbook of the band up on Cripple Creek. And I know I will be there. I hope that I will see you there too. It's a busy weekend, Thanksgiving, but what a wonderful thing to do. Holy. Well, folks, as promised, I'm going to give you a little preview of a few of the things coming up in the province. I mean, there's so much music in Edmonton going on all places that it's hard to pick and choose, but I wanted to bring your attention to tomorrow night at the Aviary, where of course Philip Muse continues to do so much for so many through that venue, through the Aviary, and it is just, it's such a cozy place to see music. The sound is always extraordinary. If you've never been to the Aviary, I highly encourage you check it out. 93rd Street and 111th Avenue, and you walk in and you're home, basically. You can go to the aviary.net, A-V-I-A-R-Y, and find out all of the events that are coming up. There's music and events there pretty much every night. Tomorrow night, we're going to feature one of our own, or actually two of our own from CJSR. I'm talking about Alan Donnelly, who is the host of Two Irish Don't Make a Right, and Miles Wilkinson, who is our station engineer and a highly accomplished musician, producer, and he and Alan are both members of the band The Reckless Consensus, who just released a brand new album. In fact, their debut full album called Selection Box. And he called it that because it reminded him of Christmas back in Ireland, you know, where you get the chocolates and they're all so good, you just don't know what you want to choose. And that's kind of the way it is with this new album. I'm going to choose a song called Long Walk Home, and then we're going to follow that up with another performer who is going to be at the Aviary tomorrow night, and that is Aaron Dunn and the Jays. And Aaron Dunn is just really making a mark for herself in the Edmonton music scene. We had hoped actually to get her in for a live performance prior to now, and our schedules have just not worked out, but I promise you that we will get her in. She's extraordinary, and she's also the owner of our very own Campus Pizza. I'm just putting that out there, and which is extraordinary, so check that out too. But in the meantime, get yourself to the Aviary tomorrow night. We're going to start with Reckless Consensus, The Long Walk Home.

Isn't that something? That's Aaron. That is our very own Aaron Dunn from here in Edmonton, and Aaron Dunn and the Jays, plus the Reckless Consensus, who we heard prior to that. And we actually heard them 1.5 times because of my big fumbly fingers hit my little iPad the wrong way. So I apologize for that, but it's kind of good because it's a great song. So if you were jamming and grooving to it, you got to groove a little bit harder tomorrow night at the Aviary, October 7th, and the show starts at 7:30. You can get tickets at the door, or you can get them in advance. It's $20 at the door, $15 in advance, and it will be a phenomenal evening of music at the Aviary, as are all of the shows. I'm just looking at the Aviary's calendar. So that was the 7th. On the 8th is Slow Leaves from Winnipeg with Edmonton's own Booker Diddock, who's just an unbelievable talent. There's something every night, it almost, you know. So go to the-aviary.net and check out what's going on there, and show Philip Muse and his small band of heroes your support at the Aviary. You know, this week I learned about the Felice Cafe, which is no longer going to be up and running, and I was just devastated because it's such a wonderful place to just go and hang out or listen to music. They were so committed to live music, and it's not going to be going anymore. So it's so important that we get out and support our venues locally. And you know, I know everybody's busy and time is tight, money's tight, but you know, just we need community and we need arts and music more, I think I do, than I ever have before. And so certainly getting out to some of these shows is a great way to do it. And another show that I want to tell you about. Okay, before I get there, first of all, last weekend, on my show last week, actually, I was telling you about all of the three-night run of folk clubs, starting with the inaugural concert of Prairie Song Folk Club, which happened on Thursday, and with Adrienne LeVay and Matt Patershek and Ben Suris. It was phenomenal, you guys. It was just unbelievable. What a great venue, the Bison Lodge. Oh my gosh, it's so cozy and so warm. And then Friday night and Saturday night were the concerts called Generations, which was the mastermind of our own Miles Wilkinson, who went out to see Travis Matthews one day when he was doing an EP release at the Arden Theater. And I invited Miles out. He came out and he was like, my gosh, Gordy Matthews is in the band, is playing with Travis. And then he put together, these are father and son. And so it started to ruminate in his mind, well, you know, we've got a lot of people who are talented that are related in the province. So Friday and Saturday was exactly a showing of that. And certainly Travis Matthews and Gordy Matthews were one of the feature artists at the New Moon Folk Club on Friday, along with Wendy Gregson, with Cam and Neufeld and Billy Zizi, and Jason Cody with his daughter, the talented Kaya Cody. Phenomenal. Anyway, long way around to tell you that Travis Matthews is going to be playing at the Little Brick series. It's called the River Valley Sessions, and it's a cozy place to go and enjoy some music. I tell you what, it's right in Riverdale, and you can't go wrong with being there. It's an evening concert on a Wednesday, and it is the third Wednesday of the month. And coming up in concert on the third Wednesday of the month, this month, is going to be Travis Matthews. And if you've ever seen Travis Matthews in concert, then you know that it is funny, it is moving, he's so talented that it's
It's just crazy how talented he is. I'm going to show you right now. We're going to go to a song that from Travis Matthew's most recent EP, the one that he released at the Arden Theater. This is called Dreamer's Son, right here on CJSR. Thank you so much for tuning in and being with us today. Travis Matthew's, everybody.

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3: Indeed you are. My name is Rhea March. This is It Takes a Village, and I'm so happy to be with you today, and live, coming to you live from the on-air booth here at the mighty CJSR, where you are able to listen to music programmed by the community for the community. 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And I do want to give a shout out to our fund drive, which is going to be coming up October 30th through to November 7th. And of course, at that time, we'll be coming to you and asking for your financial support to help keep this station mighty and long living and doing what we do for a whole lot more. So,

just a heads up about that, and I want to thank everybody who does contribute already, whether it be on a monthly basis, or maybe you're another volunteer here at the station, or you're listening. That matters. Thank you for listening. We appreciate you so much. Now, just before the break, we heard from Travis Matthews, and just as a reminder, Travis is going to be in a very intimate fireside, kind of a house-feeling concert at Little Brick in Riverdale, and that will be the Wednesday, the 21st of October. You can get tickets by going to prairiesongalliance.ca. Now, while I'm talking about Prairie Song Alliance, I mentioned earlier as well about the inaugural concert that happened last Thursday. Well, on the first Thursday of the following month, that will be November, the featured artist is Mallory Chipman. Who doesn't love their Mal Chipman? And she's sensational in concert, and she's going to have this artist opening for her, Edmonton's own Megan Lang. This is a song of hers called Lady O.

All right. Well, you know, the theme of this show is what's going on in Edmonton coming up. And I've given you a lot to think about throughout this hour, starting with the tribute to the band up on Cripple Creek Songbook, happening on Friday at the Dow, Saturday, Sunday at the Yardbird Suite. Tomorrow night, prior to that, tomorrow night is Reckless Consensus and Aaron Dunn live at the Aviary. We also heard this hour from Travis Matthews, who will be live at Little Brick as part of River Valley Sessions on the 21st of October. And then we went to the next concert that is happening at the Prairie Song Alliance Folk Club, or Prairie Song Folk Club, and that is going to be the first Thursday of November, featuring, we heard from, of course, Miss Mallory Chipman, but we also heard from our opener of that set, and it's just going to be phenomenal. Megan Lang with Mallory Chipman, and I chose a song that we just heard from Mallory Chipman that also included Kaylee Jade, a collaboration of theirs, because, this is a two for one, because Kaylee Jade is going to be in concert at the Folk Club at the Bison Lodge at Prairie Song Folk Club on February 4th. So a lot coming up. Now, speaking of coming up, we're going to take a long look into December. And why am I telling you about December's show? Well, it's because there's Christmas coming up, and what a nice little Christmas present this would make for somebody on your list is to take them to see Scott Cook and Pamela May on the first Thursday of December. That's December 3rd. They will be at Bison Lodge in concert, and opening up that show will be Susan Isaac. And so I'm going to give you a little taste of Miss Susan Isaac right now. Again, you can find out the full lineups at the Prairie Song Alliance. I'm getting myself mixed up at prairiesongalliance.ca. This is Susan Isaac with I Didn't Think to Tell Him.

0: Susan Isaac will be in concert opening for Scott Cook and Pamela May at the Prairie Song Folk Club on the 3rd of December. You can get tickets for that at prairiesongalliance.ca. And prior to that, the next month, November 5th, as mentioned, we'll have Megan Lang opening for Mallory Chipman, which will be, again, unforgettable. And I can't stress enough how warm and welcoming the Bison Lodge is, with its lovely little twinkle lights, and just the wood setting, and the sound is extraordinary. We've got Listen Louder doing sound, and everything about it is just so magical. So get your tickets. You can get season tickets if you'd like, or buy some one-offs and take a friend. PrairieSongAlliance.ca. Now, as we backtrack a little bit, I want to remind you that Travis Matthews will be at the part of the River Valley Sessions at Little Brick in Riverdale, and that's coming up the third Wednesday of this month. You can get tickets at PrairieSongAlliance.ca, because it's Paul Jensen who is programming that as well. He's a busy guy. And then this coming weekend, right here in Edmonton at the Yardbird Suite on Saturday and Sunday through Thanksgiving weekend, we've got the tribute to the band, the Up on Cripple Creek, the band tribute, a songbook. It's going to be phenomenal, produced by Peter North, who was our guest starting us out this hour. He talked to us on the phone. And tomorrow night, right here at the Aviary in town, you can go and see Reckless Consensus with Aaron Dunn. Wow, we've covered a lot of ground this hour. I want to thank you so much for being with me. My name is Rhea March. This is It Takes a Village to Raise a Musician. I believe it does. And I'm going to end this hour with, again, thanking you so much for being part of the listening audience. I so appreciate you. Appreciate hearing from you, too. So get in touch with me anytime. Instagram is a great way. I've got the my little It Takes a Village on Instagram. And so go and check that out. I'm going to end with what I believe is arguably one of the best songs ever written. That's a pretty bold statement, isn't it? But this song is how we ended the concerts at Generations. It's Scott Cook. Pass It Along, December 3rd.
1: This guitar came from a timber, from the body of a tree, through the workshop of a luthier. Now it's on loan to me, and it's good company after dinner, and it fits my hands just fine. But someday another singer with a pair of hands like mine will coax out songs much prettier, still hiding in its strings. Sing stronger, braver words than I could ever sing.

to lie awake in bed and listen to the rock and roll station. Painting leather and chrome on black velvet across my adolescent imagination. There were songs about singers and songs about truckers, and I couldn't tell which.

the poems I started making up myself. Awkward as a first date, clumsy on the court, used to being made fun of. But I found a bunch of old records at garage sales. They were singing about peace and love. I learned a few chords on a cheap guitar and started teaching my fingers their places. Bought a pawn shop amp and a distortion box, and man, I was off to the races. With some buddies who were similarly shitty at sports and our half-baked dreams and songs, we were playing in the punk rock dives downtown, and some girls were even singing along.

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stop. Stop like this. Stop like that. I don't want it to have a stop. Stop like this. Stop like that. I don't want it to have a stop. Stop like this. Stop like that. I don't want it to have a stop. 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

You know what really sucks? If you were expecting me to say a vacuum because that would be a cheap pun, you know me too well, and now I have to pivot because you've already guessed what I'm doing. Okay, cool. What I was actually gonna say is that it really sucks to never find like a clean, cut and dry niche for you to really sink your teeth into. CJSR 88.5 has more niches than I can even count. And despite popular belief, I can count.

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I am your host, DJ Acid Wash, and I will be here with you from 3 to 5 p.m. playing all the latest and greatest in independent and underground music. 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
1: Hey, welcome to Phased Out on CJSR. I'm your host, DJ Acid Wash, and back with you for another week. Hope you all are doing great out there, and feeling the vibes of the

lovely weather. I am excited to be back with a whole host of new music for you to dig into this week. And there's tons of stuff coming out. Tons of new great music from around the globe. So let's get into it. We started the set with brand new one from Dive, which was very interesting. Auto-tune Dive. I don't know how I feel about it, but worthy of playing, because I'm always interested in what they're doing. The song's called Trillions. After that, off the brand new Boy Harsher record, Get Mean, I played Falling. I need to give that record a closer listen. Perhaps that will be my weekly bike ride record that I listen to. After that, we had Canadian dark wave techno staple Contravoid, a new record called Sound of the Void. I played Without. And then at the end of the set there, which you were just listening to, was a band from Berlin called Die Aschenholt. That's how you pronounce it. That's what the Google told me. I played Isolation, some kind of Berlin dark wave punk kind of stuff going on. Great. Gonna keep on moving along. Brand new track from friend of the show, Sam Burton. Once upon a time did an interview with this chap, and it's a new one called Free Again.

0: 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This is Oliver Ackerman from A Place to Bury Strangers, and you're listening to Phased Out.
1: All right, and there was a vibey brand new tune from a country western called I Found. And before that was Sleepy Soul with No Mistake. Then New York City's Vlad Holiday with By Myself, and we started the set off with Sam Burton. Just another set of brand new music on your favorite radio station. Tuned into Phased Out on CJSR. Just, you know, really back in the swing of things, and just got back from Victoria, actually. Thanks for asking. Was out there at a music conference called Breakout West, and it was to celebrate Western Canadian music and networking with people from the music industry and, you know, and the booking and artists and all that stuff. There were some cool Edmonton bands out there, such as Mela Freak. And, yeah, it was a good time all around. And, I got to go for a ride in a hot tub boat. Yes, it went in Victoria. If you have time, you can rent a boat that is also a hot tub, and it's very small, and it goes very slow, and the hot tub is heated by a wood-burning stove. That's how the hot tub boat works, and then you just putz around in the hot tub, and it's nice and hot, and yeah, and then you can jump in the water, which is cold ocean water. And, you know, just kind of vibe, so why not? You're riding in a boat in the water. The boat is floating on the water, but then you're also in the water. But hot water. So, if you have something to say about that, you could always text me at 780-492-2577. Have you been in a hot tub boat before? Do you like saunas? Do you like Nordic spas? I heard there's a new Nordic spa opening in Edmonton. Do you like cold plunges? How do you feel about all this? Hydrotherapy. ECT. You know? Let me know. 780-492-2577. Gonna keep on rolling with the new music. And the next artist is an artist that I saw at the iconic Sled Island Music Festival, and she is a seeing impaired artist that goes by the name of Emma Ruth Rundle, and does really interesting music. It can be pretty heavy at times, but most of the time it's very atmospheric. And she's got a new record called These Killing Times. This is

cruising through some shoegazy stuff. I'm phased out on CJSR. Getting about halfway through today's episode, and I hope you are digging what you're hearing. I know that got a little action on the CJSR text line, talking about my hot tub boat adventures in Victoria last weekend. You're in a little boat, but it is a hot tub, and you're in the water driving the hot tub boat. Think about it. It's inception. But it was talking about cold plunges and all that fun stuff, as there's a Nordic spa opening in Edmonton. An anonymous metalhead texted in talking about likes to have showers boiling hot, and also has not been in a hot tub boat, but posed the question, have you ran into the snow out of the hot tub and then jumped back in? The answer is yes. It's like a Canadian rite of passage, I feel. The in the hot tub, jumping in the snowbank. You know, it's kind of like a lo-fi cold plunge, really. I feel like I would call that the Canadian cold plunge. But, I'm mastering the cold plunge, I think. It's a good shock to the system. I like saunas. I like all that stuff. So, there you go. Important information. Let's talk about the music. That last track was MX Lonely. Brand new record came out, Perfect House. And I'm pretty sure, yeah, this record's gonna be great. Also might make it onto my weekly bike, you know, bike ride album of the week list. Track's March 16th. Before that was a new band. First time I'm phased out. They're called Mood Board. Like you're bored. Yawn. See what they did there. With a track called Skin. Before that, Black Headed Gull, Canadian band. Track called Hello Again. And we started the set off with Emma Ruth Rundle. New record just dropped, These Killing Times. And track's called Anvil. Now, last week I was talking about my excitement to going to see Big Thief at the Jube, which was great. It was a long show. They played a million songs, and apparently they've played just different sets every city they went to. So there was classic songs that I was expecting, like Shark Smile, which they did not play. But then I was, last week, I played the track Masterpiece, and I said, they're probably not going to play this one, but it would be awesome if they did. And guess what? They played it, so that's cool. But it was a great show. But a really cool thing happened, and that was the opener, Beverly Glenn Copeland, a kind of iconic Canadian singer-songwriter, 82 years old, put out records in the 70s, and genres of new age and folk, all sorts of really interesting material. And Beverly Glenn, at 80 years old, opened the show, and was legendary, very cool, just in a duo, and it was a very interactive performance where the duo kind of got the crowd to sing as a choir at the Jube. The crowd that was there for Big Thief. So, pretty diverse crowd that may not have known Beverly Glenn Copeland. But they were able to get the crowd to participate in this music. And
I see that, you know, the music is listed as New Age. That makes sense, because it was felt like a religious experience, you know, touching on universal topics of love and acceptance and things like that. So that was interesting. And it was really a highlight. It was really cool. And it was a non-denominational, like non-specific religious type experience. It was not Christian. It was just religious in a spiritual kind of thing. So very cool. And exceeded my expectations of what Beverly Glenn Copeland would be like. And I was always have been interested in him and their music, and so I decided I'm gonna play a song by them that came out in 1986 off an album called Keyboard Fantasies, and they played a stripped down version of this track, not synthesizer related. So, but yeah, cool stuff. Iconic Canadian, 82, up there doing the thing. This one's called Ever New.

right, and that is a hot off the presses, The Avalanche. Avalanche is a remixed track's called Together, featuring Jesse Lanza and Nicky Nair. Very vibey. For that, we had Ethan French and BJ the Chicago Kid with a track called What Way That I Do, Day 32. Previous to that was Steven Steinbrink, the track called I'm a Worm. And then we were off the top of the set playing a track by Canadian legendary artist Beverly Glenn Copeland, who I was fortunate to see the young age of 82 performing at opening for Big Thief. I played off of 1986 record Keyboard Fantasies Ever New. Interesting music, almost like mantra style. We are rocking and rolling on Phased Out. 45 minutes left of the show. I'm gonna keep on ripping through the tunes. Excited for this new record that is coming. This is the second track to be released from Irish band Fontaines DC as they continue to evolve. I really like the direction of where they're going with their music. They kind of started as just more of a post-punk kind of thing, and it keeps growing and evolving, and I find it very interesting. So here's a new one by them. It is called Tongue.

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1: All right, and that was a bunch of English bands, interestingly enough. Bands from the UK. Last track there was by Cowboy with two Y's. Track's called Collide. And then before that, we had Fat Dog, which my friends at Reverie Magazine from Calgary, Jess, she was telling me about them being great, and they are on the cover of the newest issue, so I figured, you know what, I will trust Jess's expertise, and threw a Fat Dog track in the mix, and it was good. It's called Heart of Darkness, and the album's called Cancel Me, I'm Tired. Before that, we had Howlin, also from the UK, with a track called Solomon. And then at the start of the set, not from the UK, from Ireland, Fontaines, D.C., revving up for a new record and liking what I'm hearing so far. I just played Tongue. And yeah, you are tuned in to Phased Out on CJSR 88.5 FM in the Champ City of Edmonton, Alberta. If you like the show, it happens here every Tuesday live, 3 to 5 p.m. on the radio waves, 88.5 FM, and on demand on CJSR.com. You can also catch up on the show, track listings, and the podcast versions of the episodes, and they are available through Apple Podcasts, so go get them there, catch up with us on Instagram and Facebook at Phased Out Radio. Woo! Rocking and rolling. Let's keep it going. My favorite record of the year, I'm going to say, I think so. I've been playing tracks off this since I discovered it, and that is Pink Breath of Heaven. This is the band Colors Make a Sound. This is a band, a new project from Rex, guitarist of Tamron, co-founder. Just a new version and a new kind of psych shoegaze project that he has put out into the world, and I'm here for it. Here's the first track on Colors Make a Sound, the record. This one's called The Wind Is Calling.

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1: All right, and that was Slow Dive off their last record, Everything Is Alive. Came out in 2023. Oddly enough, Slow Dive, a band that I feel has gotten better over time, with their first record really, you know, blowing them up, but they took a big hiatus, and the last two records have been excellent. I really like that track. It's called Chain to a Cloud, and one of the founding fathers, or founding members of the 90s shoegaze scene. Before that, we had Mirror of Venus with a track called Surrender, then Wings of Desire, the track called American Dreamers, and at the beginning of the set, it was Pink Breath of Heaven off of their Colors Make a Sound record. I feel like I'm going to eventually play every track off that record this year. I've been played a lot of them. It's a really solid one, so go check it out. Go buy it on vinyl. Go special order it at your local record store. Getting to the end of the show. Phased Out on CJSR for this week. 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

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So lots of ways to listen to Phased Out on CJSR. I'm going to leave you one last track. Interesting band that came across my plate this week. They're called The Healing Power of Horses. Don't know. It's kind of like some strange pop music, but you know what? I feel like it's good, so I'm going to leave you with a track called Tourniquet. I got to run, so until next week, folks, keep the radio dials locked to CJSR.

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1: A revolution that could change the way we power our electricity grids and our lives.
0: So, will this battery boom mean we can finally ditch fossil fuels?
1: And have cheaper, cleaner electricity?
0: Welcome to The Climate Question from the BBC World Service. I'm Greg Jackson.
1: I'm Jordan Dunbar.
0: Let me welcome Akshat Rathi, senior climate reporter at Bloomberg Green, handily for us a chemist and also a regular face on The Climate Question. I'm hoping you're going to charge up our battery knowledge today, Akshat. Sorry, I couldn't resist.
2: There'll be plenty of puns today.
0: Good.
1: Akshat, we've mentioned that these are giant batteries, but when we say giant, give us an idea of how big these battery installations can be.
2: So the cell itself is very tiny, but because you need to put a bunch of things on top, which will provide safety, will provide cooling sometimes is needed in hot places, and you need protection from the weather, so you get these big boxes. And it really depends how big the battery installation is, but a football field to maybe 10 football fields to maybe sometimes even bigger battery installations are not unheard of. You do want to have these batteries spread out. You don't stack them up typically, because if there's a fire, you could restrict it to one of them and not let others burn out.
0: I really want to explore

0: why we even need batteries in the first place. And I think it would be really helpful to just compare how, say, a solar farm or a wind farm produces energy versus a coal plant or a gas power station.
1: Yeah. The advantage of fossil fuels is that they can be stored and burned when you want to burn them. When there's more demand on the grid, you burn more coal or more gas. And when there's not enough demand, you stop burning them. I mean, there's limits on how much gas and coal you can store, but it's plenty. Whereas with solar power or wind power, you're dependent on the weather. So solar power is generating only when the sun is out, and wind power is generating when there's enough wind. Sometimes there's too little wind. There is wind, but the wind turbine is not going to move in that. And so what you need is, if you want a clean powered grid, is an ability to store electricity.
2: Do we want the grid to be balanced? There's this delicate dance between a coal power plant putting in energy, and then there might not be sun, and you're constantly trying to balance them up.
1: Well, you're trying to meet the demand on the grid, and the demand on the grid varies through the day. I mean, if you take a typical country, you'll have low demand through the night because everybody hopefully is sleeping. Some people are working, but mostly people are sleeping. Then there is an increase in demand in the morning, and it usually peaks quite a lot because both homes and offices and factories all start demanding electricity. Then it sort of falls off a little bit towards the midday as homes maybe don't use as much electricity and offices do more of it, remain stable in the day. And then it peaks again in the evening when people are going back home, but offices are still powered up. And then it goes back down at night. So that's what you need to match. The grid operator is continuously analyzing how much demand there is on the grid and making sure that there is enough generation or storage that is available to meet that demand at every instant. So in the UK, typically they split it up in half an hour increments when they put out a notice to all the generators saying, please, how much power can you provide in this hour for this 30 minutes? In some places, you do it every 5 minutes.
2: Wow.
1: So you need to make sure that that electricity supply is available to match the demand. And that's why batteries are so useful, because you can't predict that for solar or wind, not with the kind of precision you would need. And so you have batteries that can then fill up the gap as is needed.
0: What happens if you can't meet the demand with the supply that you have?
1: Blackout.
0: Blackout.
1: It is amazing. We live in a world where instant supply and demand of electricity is met at every moment, all the time.
0: It is staggering.
1: When do you remember a blackout last? And when a blackout happens, we get a Spain event and everybody in the world knows, oh, there's a country that lost out on electricity for hours. Just doesn't happen. The grid is amazing.
2: Why is this battery boom happening now? Because renewables have been booming for, you know, the past decade. So we've had this intermittency problem. So what is it about this moment that has meant we're getting so many more batteries?
1: So renewables have been getting onto the grid for the last 30 years. Like, wind power started in the 90s in a serious way. But it was all very small amounts. Only recently have we reached the level of grid penetration of renewables, intermittent renewables, that is creating the need for batteries to have that balancing effect. California, for example, in June, recorded 50% of all its electricity coming from solar. Now, solar couldn't provide for all of that 50%. It's solar plus batteries. So some of the solar in the daytime was excess and was getting stored into batteries. And then those batteries were putting that electricity back into the grid when the sun goes down. So that is the need. We knew battery demand was going to come because we knew solar and wind are going to increase in the amounts. And that's why we are seeing the boom of batteries almost everywhere in the world.
0: How much is the falling cost of batteries influencing that as well?
1: 100%. Without battery prices falling, they wouldn't be going onto the grid. Electricity is a commodity that people consume, and it means you have to pay commodity prices. You know, there's no green electron premium that you're going to get a taste or flavor of, right? It's just electricity. And batteries, when they were first invented in the 70s, right through the 90s, were really expensive and only were used in camcorders, iPods, eventually laptops. That's why lithium-ion batteries

0: silly cars, we learned by doing, and thus making the battery cheap, so cheap that now you can use it for a commodity like electricity on the grid.
1: How cheap is it? Because I was blown away by how cheap batteries have, how much they've fallen in the last decade.
0: So there are different ways to measure it, but one that I use, because it's an industry benchmark now, is a figure that comes from Bloomberg NEF, which is a research department in Bloomberg LP, where I work as a journalist in Bloomberg News. And their numbers say the price of a lithium-ion battery pack, so that is essentially what would go in a car, or may go on the grid, is $108 per kilowatt hour. And that is an abstract number, but it has come down more than 75% in the last 10 years. And at $100, it's supposed to be the price parity for the cost of an electric car versus a cost of an internal combustion engine car. Of course, the running cost of an electric car is already cheaper because electricity is much cheaper than fuel. But just sticker price, it will be equivalent. And then you put it on the grid because now it's so cheap that it's actually starting to compete with the price that you would pay for generating power with gas or even coal.
2: So for us as a climate change program, batteries are this way of unlocking the full potential of wind and solar. And that means we can then move away from fossil fuels, which create the greenhouse gases, which are planet warming. How much is it about reducing carbon emissions, and how much is it about energy insecurity as well as price?
0: I would say that batteries got started off as a technology that was just superior. So lithium-ion batteries are more energy dense. They pack in a lot more energy in a small amount of space, which is why they went into electronic devices first. And then because the price fell, they were like, oh, maybe we can actually use it in an electric car, which is also a better car. It's quieter. It's a nicer experience. You can put more digital tech in it. So they went into cars. And only after they went into cars is that we realized, oh, actually, they will continue to fall in price so much that we should use them on the grid. So I would say it's more a price story first and a climate story second. But things get muddled here a little bit, because the country that has reduced the price of batteries is China. And China brought in the policy to try and incentivize the manufacturing of batteries and electric cars, partly because of air pollution, partly because of fuel costs, and partly because of climate change. So I think the factors can get muddled. In some markets, it's a pure capitalist story. In other markets, it's a very much energy policy-driven subsidy-providing government mandate.
1: We've talked about this battery boom. Put some numbers on it, Akshat. How big is it, and where are the batteries going?
0: So the International Energy Agency said that last year, there was 108 gigawatts of batteries installed around the world. Most of them in China, more than majority, so nearly 60%. Then the United States, then Europe, and then smaller markets. Now, just to put that in context, there was 660 gigawatts of solar installed last year. Again, mostly in China, and then US, Europe come in as other players. So you can see that batteries are starting to get there closer to how much solar is installed. But, you know, solar really only has a capacity of 20-25%, which is to say, even if you have the solar panel on your rooftop, it's only generating power at its full capacity for about 20-25% of the time in full sunlight. Hmm. And so batteries, on the other hand, at 108 gigawatts, if you really wanted to run them, you charge them, discharge them, they'll run at least half the time. That's the capacity that they'll have. So batteries are getting there. But, you know, solar and wind deployment continues to lead.
2: So if solar and wind are going so fast and we need batteries to kind of unlock the full potential, does that mean we need them to come down in price so that we can have them catch up?
0: Yeah.
2: Or is it technology?
0: Well, if you look at the deployment figures, China, US, Europe, it tells you that it's the countries that can afford to install those batteries that are starting to install them. I'm sure India would like more batteries on the grid. It isn't just about managing renewables, but also making the grid work better. So India would love it, but the prices are still too high. And we know, just because of the trend of the past, the more we deploy, price of batteries will come down, and we will see more batteries on the grid as a result.
1: In the meantime, though, what happens? Do fossil fuels just plug the gap?
0: Yeah, pretty much. I mean, we know that

0: In India, for example, when there was a shortage of gas, they burn more coal. When there was a shortage of wind power, they'll burn more coal. And so most grids in the world, these days don't suffer from huge blackouts. African grids are still not quite developed. They don't even have full power all the time. But at least places where you have 24/7 power rarely suffer from blackouts because fossil fuels can fill the gap.
1: And it's that off-on capability of a gas power plant and a battery, that's why they need them.
0: Well, batteries are even superior. So batteries can reply to the demand of on-off in milliseconds. A gas power plant will take minutes to hours sometimes because you need to make sure all the systems are running, it's running at the right speed, the turbines are going and the gas is burning and it's all done safely. Batteries are, they are chemical devices, but their response time is really, really instantaneous. So that's why batteries are also useful on the grid. Surely, even if you had no renewables, just to be able to manage the ups and downs that may come from how the grid operates.
2: So, just to summarize all that, the battery revolution is underway. Numbers are climbing. They've never been higher, but they're not keeping pace. And we need so much more if we want to meet our climate goals.
0: Yes, because the amount of renewables that we're adding to the grid is growing pretty quickly. And the cheaper the batteries become, the more we'll deploy them. But right now, the world can't get enough of them.
1: So while the grid is catching up, you've met people that are taking matters into their own hands. They're installing their own batteries at home, aren't they?
0: Yeah, this is people are taking batteries that are meant for home, so home installation batteries, sometimes second-use batteries from electric cars, and then using that to store electricity either directly from the grid, or most of them have solar panels so that they can store excess electricity during the day when they are not at home and then consume that electricity at night. But there's one more thing. They are now starting to do something that I didn't quite expect to happen this early. They are doing what day traders do trading commodities. They are doing price arbitrage. They're buying electricity when it's cheap, and then they sell it back to the grid when it's more expensive. And that difference in buy low, sell high is making them money. And some of these people, like the Australian and the US example, is hundreds of dollars at night
1: Wow.
0: while they're sleeping.
1: So instead of crypto bros, it's electro bros. I've never heard of that before.
0: I will suggest that as the headline.
1: Take it. Take it. That's incredible. So because the grid needs it, essentially the government-run grids, state utilities, are willing to pay people to get their batteries.
0: So this essentially could happen anywhere in the world, but I am talking about these specific markets because the utilities are allowing this kind of trading to happen.
1: So, I mean, that is a revolution in that, solar panels allow each of us, if we can afford them, to become essentially a small power station, putting back in the grid. And then batteries allow us to be a small power storage company.
2: How unusual
0: Very
2: is this?
0: unusual. I mean,
2: Okay.
0: it's a handful of people, but, now we're getting into thousands of people doing it.
1: A reminder that you're listening to The Climate Question from the BBC World Service. I'm Jordan Dunbar.
2: And I'm Greta Jackson. This week, we're asking, will the battery boom allow us to finally ditch fossil fuels and have cheaper, cleaner electricity? We're joined by senior climate reporter at Bloomberg Green, Akshat Rathi. Now, Akshat, the batteries we've been talking about today are called lithium-ion batteries. How do they work and why do we use this particular metal?
0: So every battery is a store of chemical energy that is converted into electrical energy when you discharge it, and the reaction is reversed. You can put electricity back into the system and then there's a chemical reaction that stores that energy. The lithium ion, which is the lightest metal in the world, is the charged particle inside the battery that shuttles between the positive and the negative electrodes and provides you with that chemical energy shift into an electrical energy. And lithium does it more efficiently than any other metal ion. So there are other types of ionic batteries. There's a sodium ion battery and there's a lead acid battery, and all types of different ions can be used to shuttle the power. But lithium is the lightest and thus the most effective way of doing it because it can store a lot of energy in a small amount of space both weight and volume.
1: So we've got this battery boom. We've been talking about it going on the grid, but also in electric vehicles and cars. What happens at the end of their life? Can we recycle them?
0: Yes. So battery recycling is something that we've done for all sorts of batteries in the past. Lead acid batteries, which are typically there in most cars, even in internal combustion engine cars, powering the lights and the radio, have been recycled, because then you can recover those chemicals and reprocess them and put them back in a battery. Something like 90 to 95% of all the metal can be recovered from a typical battery, a typical lithium ion battery. And that's very good news, because yes, you do not want to mine more than you need of these lithium metal, but also there's cobalt in there, there's manganese, there's nickel. You want to try and reduce your footprint as much as possible. Most places right now that are starting to have batteries in the grid in some form are starting to bring in regulations around recycling. So currently, if you scrap your electric car, it goes to the yard where the battery is separated from the electric car, and the battery is typically managed in a way that it can be recycled.
2: You mentioned there's sodium, salt, and I know batteries are also made of sand as well. If lithium is chemically the best you can get bang for your buck, the energy density and how it creates electricity, why bother with any other type of battery?
0: Well, I think batteries get used in common parlance now because they are so easy and easy to find. But we should separate them as chemical energy devices that are batteries and energy storage devices that are other types of things. So the sand battery is not a chemical battery. It's just a sand battery. The reason to have different types of materials is to try and manage for price events. Lithium prices can vary quite a lot in a year. If you are at a very expensive lithium time, maybe you want to make a sodium ion battery because salt is pretty easily accessible and pretty cheap. Or in the case of storing electricity seasonally. So in the UK, a lot of our energy consumption is in the winter because we need to heat our homes. Eventually, there won't be gas, but electricity that will be heating those homes. So electricity consumption will be much higher in winters than in the summer. And you'll need seasonal storage. Lithium-ion batteries are too expensive for seasonal storage. You want to cycle them once, twice, maybe three times a day so that you can get the value of the money back. Whereas if you want to cycle something only once or twice a year, you need something really cheap, and essentially you want materials that are really cheap to make it, which is why you have the sand battery or the water battery, which we've had for 100 years.
2: Tell us about how both those batteries work.
0: So the water battery is one that I think people may have even seen in real life, which is very simple. It's taking water, typically in a reservoir, that is then put at a higher ground, typically on a hill, in a little other reservoir when there's cheap electricity. So you're pumping it up. And then when electricity is high, cost is high, or electricity demand is going up, you let the water come downhill and you turn a turbine, you generate electricity. So that's a water battery, or hydropower storage, as it's called. And the sand battery is a little different. So what you do is, if you have really cheap electricity in the day, like solar power, you use that to run an electrical heating unit to store all that heat energy in hot sand and make steam and then use it in a factory.
1: So with the longer term storage, where are we with that battery and storage technology?
0: Well, we have a number of technologies that are sort of commercial. There's something called compressed air storage, which we have a unit here in the UK that essentially takes air, compresses it, when energy is really cheap, and when you want electricity back, you decompress the air, turn a turbine, generate the electricity. There is hydropower storage that we have in lots of places around the world, and we can have more of because there's plenty of geographies where there's a reservoir and then there's a mountain, and you can try and create more hydropower storage, but we are not doing that as much as we should be doing. Sand batteries, only one country has it right now. There's also a brick battery that a few countries have now, where instead of heating the sand, you heat a brick and then you store that heat and use it when you want. There was a company that I covered which had a crane and concrete blocks as its energy storage unit. When electricity was very cheap, the crane used to lift the concrete block high up. And when it was expensive, you let the concrete block fall down, turn a motor, generate electricity,

0: enough that could do this in all conditions.
1: I don't know why we're laughing, sorry. What's really interesting about some of these ideas?
2: I'm just imagining like a skyscraper, so it's like, bigger, higher, higher.
3: Where does it end?
1: I mean, just these ideas, though, they're so simple, like compressed air blowing a turbine, a crane dropping a concrete block.
0: That's exactly what you need, because energy storage, when done at a seasonal level, has to be so cheap that you need to use materials that are very cheap. So, for comparison, the lithium-ion battery pack price right now is $100 a kilowatt hour, roughly. What you would need for seasonal storage is between $1 and $10 per kilowatt hour. You need stuff that is really, really cheap that you can turn around in some form to store energy and then retrieve it back.
1: And the amazing thing about lithium-ion batteries is they release 95% of the energy which they took in to be charged in the first place. But that's not true of lots of other batteries, is it?
0: Yes. I mean, even in batteries that store energy in chemical form, lithium-ion is very efficient, putting back 90 to 95% of the energy that goes in. All the other types of energy storage devices that we talked about, hydropower or compressed air or sand, these are much less efficient because there are physical things moving, you know, moving water up a hill and moving it back down through a turbine. You typically get only half or even a third of the energy back out of the system that you put in to store.
3: Is there an argument as well, particularly with lithium? Because China controls most of the lithium processing, that's right, isn't it? That you don't want to swap dependence on, say, foreign fossil fuels for dependence on Chinese lithium.
0: Yes, but to some extent, because foreign fossil fuel addiction is one that will continue to be an addiction. Because once you've used the fossil fuels, you've converted it to greenhouse gases, and you don't want that. But then you go back to the same supplier to buy more fossil fuels. With batteries, you buy it once, you can use it for 20 years. Then at the end of its life, you can recycle those metals and make that battery in your own home country. You don't have to continuously go back to China for more batteries if you were so inclined and so worried about the supply chain. So yes, there's a dependence, but it's not an equivalence between fossil fuels and batteries.
1: Do you think batteries can get us all the way through to a clean energy grid, a world where we can ditch fossil fuels? Or are there other major challenges on the grid that we don't have solutions for yet?
0: Well, on the grid, we don't yet have all the technologies we will need for a 100% solar and wind-powered grid. But we don't need a 100% solar-powered and wind-powered grid. We need a clean grid. We can have nuclear, we can have geothermal. At some point, there'll be nuclear fusion. There are other forms of clean energy generation that we can use to have a clean grid. So batteries can go very far, but not all the way, because we are consuming more and more of our energy in the form of electricity. That means grids are getting bigger and bigger. And batteries are cheap, but they're not so cheap that they can manage for the sort of seasonal demand in some countries like the UK. So you're going to need other forms of clean generation alongside. In industry, they call it baseload, something that can run when you want it to run, like a nuclear power plant or like a geothermal power plant. But I think that's a question we also don't need to worry about for some time. There is no grid in the world that is anywhere close to 100% solar or wind. There's a long way to go, and batteries can take us a long way.
3: Thank you, Akshat, for joining us.
0: Oh, this is fun. Thank you.
1: Thank you, Akshat.
3: And thank you for listening. Don't forget, if you have a climate question of your own, then email theclimatequestion@bbc.com.
1: The production team were Diane Richardson, Simon Watts, Melanie Stewart-Smith, Gareth Jones and Tom Brignall. I'm Greg Jackson.
3: And I'm Jordan Dunbar. From all of us, goodbye.
4: Do you know the indigenous name of where you live? Let's hear from Jody Callahoo Stonehouse. This ward tells us about Iroquois, Cree, and Métis peoples meeting.
5: Garahio. Garahio is Mohawk for tall, beautiful forest. The word has significant historical importance to the Michelle First Nation, who were enfranchised in 1958. few bands were enfranchised

0: franchised as part of the Government of Canada's attempt to assimilate Indigenous peoples. The band resided on what is now Kalahu, Alberta, and the community consisted of families of Mohawk, Cree, and Métis descent. Over time, it is believed that Karahio became written and anglicized to Kalahu. In some dialects of the Haudenosaunee language, the Iroquoian language group, which includes Mohawk, the letter R is pronounced in English as a letter L. It is believed by many it was Father Lacombe who officially changed the name in the church documents to Kalahu. Today, there are thousands of descendants of Louis le Iroquois and his son Michel Kalahu. The ward was given the name to honor them. Karahio. Karahio is Mohawk for tall, beautiful forest.
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2: The Alberta referendum is coming up on October 19th. To help get you ready, Alberta-based creator Gabrielle Barber is breaking down the questions. Question 8. Do you support the government of Alberta working with the governments of other willing provinces to amend the Canadian Constitution to allow provinces to opt out of federal programs that intrude on provincial jurisdiction, such as healthcare, education, and social services, without a province losing any of the associated federal funding for use in its social programs?
3: If I were to translate this into a more colloquial English, should the government of Alberta fight to opt out of these social programs while still receiving funding for them? What does this even mean? I'm going to use an example for this one because I feel like it's going to help. If you live here in Alberta, you've probably noticed that there are a lot of daycares popping up recently. That's because Canada and Alberta signed an agreement in 2021 to make childcare more accessible and affordable. The federal government provided about $5 billion to train more educators, to subsidize healthcare, and also to open more licensed daycares. What's being suggested here in the question is that the federal government gives the provinces funding still, but can't dictate how they spend it. Other social programs that would fall under the scope include dental care and child care benefits. So why would people want to change how this existing system works? Some may not like how the federal government controls how we spend funding and think that it might be more useful to put the money into something else. The official referendum website argues that the provinces should have more control over how their money is spent. In short, voting yes means wanting the government of Alberta to have more control over how social services are funded, and voting no means that the funding model should remain the same.
2: That was Gabrielle Barber explaining one of the questions on the upcoming Alberta referendum. You can find her online at Gabrielle A. Barber. For more information, visit elections.ab.ca/elections/referendum. 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
5: I get up to give my talk, and I am literally 1 minute into my Why Do Women's Day talk, and this one guy, his name is Tommy Sitch. He raises his hand and goes, "Yo!" And I said, "Yes, Officer Sitch." He said, "I'll tell you why these women get beat up. They let their alligator mouths outrun their hummingbird brains."
6: These men are our men. They're our sons, they're our boys, and they're beating and raping and hurting women. And how did we produce them?

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1: Deborah Tucker co-founded the U.S.'s National Center on Domestic and Sexual Violence. Ellen Pence co-founded Praxis International, a nonprofit that works to stop violence in the lives of women and children. She developed programs for police training and domestic violence offender rehabilitation. The two were jointly interviewed by Ann Lewis for her 2001 documentary film, Shelter.
2: First, Ellen Pence.
3: Usually women get custody because men don't want to raise

0: their kids, you know. But if a guy doesn't want the economic problem of paying this woman to raise his kids, and he fights for custody because he's got some other woman in his life that'll raise him, his mother, his grandmother, his new wife, then most men who fight for custody that way get it. Unbelievably, a lot of batterers get custody of their children. And I think there's a couple of reasons for that. One is that the standard of being a good mother is so completely different than the standard of being a good father. The standard of being a good father is that you pay financial support for your kids, that you're somehow involved in their lives. The standard of being a good mother is that you basically care for all the needs of that kid, of those children. And so one of the kind of slogans is that men have rights with their children and women have responsibilities. And that's the way the court views it when they view these two as potential parents. They're not basing their criteria of how they've parented based on the same kinds of things. They're seeing her in a gendered way as a woman who's supposed to do these things. So if she drinks, that's going to be a much bigger, I mean, there's tons and tons of alcoholic men. I mean, you go to any expensive restaurant in this town and you'll be sitting in a room with 25% of alcoholic men who are fathers to children, and it has nothing to do with their fatherhood, whether they're good fathers or not. But you take a woman who's got a drinking problem and her mothering totally comes into question. And mostly because she's got more responsibilities towards those children. And if she's drinking, it's harsher on those children than if he's drinking. And when they come into court, it's easy for him to show he's done these fatherly things. It's hard for women who have been beaten over a long period of time to show that they're perfect mothers. They have a lot of problems. Getting beaten is not a noble thing to do. I mean, you don't turn out a stronger, better person. You turn out with a lot of anxiety, a lot of depression, a lot of coping mechanisms, which may be some kind of alcohol, some kind of pills or whatever. So women are in a weakened position to present themselves as the perfect mother. And when these people come into the courtroom, common sense would tell you, give those kids to her. She's the one who's been raising him. She's the one who's been trying to protect him. He's been causing holy havoc in that family. How could you possibly think to give them to him? But somehow, by the time all the reports are in, and all the little guardian ad litems have gone and observed, and all of these people have taken some little tiny niche and forgotten the violence, erased the violence from the equation, and watched her with him, and watched him with him, and looked to see what he's done and she's done, they can somehow shift these kids over to him and see no problem with it. And it's all by the way that the system compartmentalizes the evaluation of these cases and erases the context in which all of the crisis is there in the first place, which is the violence. So you can see guardian ad litem reports, psychiatrist reports, in which they're reporting on what they're seeing, but not relating that to how does the fact that he's been raping her, beating her for 6 years, impact what they're seeing? And the other thing is that a lot of women, there are some real problems with women being addicted to cocaine, to drugs, to alcohol. And it's not that he's necessarily a better choice, but what are we going to do with these kids in the devastation that all this violence has created? So it's a very bizarre thing. It's easier on you psychologically to beat someone than to be beaten. You're in better shape as a beater than you are as someone who's been beaten. Mm-hmm. So you present yourself to the court, and the court finds him in better shape to raise those kids. And then there's a
1: well, and I think too that we spent so much of our energy on the criminal system as a movement, and there are an awful lot of judges sitting in family law courts that have not really gained any kind of understanding of the violence in the family. And there are a billion times I've heard, you know, the judge basically said, yeah, but he was never violent towards the kids. So the fact that the mother was harmed repeatedly or that the children saw it or whatever, that's irrelevant.
0: There's a case that I've been kind of involved in recently where it's a really pretty good judge that, you know, you can kind of count on to do the right thing. But this woman's dancing in a strip joint. That's how she's making her money. And this guy's been beating her up for years. And he leaves her, so she goes and gets this job at this strip joint. She's like, it's like 5 years that they've been together. She's 23 or 24.

0: for. And she leaves her two children with her mother over the weekend, and she works all weekend. So he comes into court and says, she's not with these kids all weekend, and she's dancing in this bar. So the judge is shocked that she's dancing in the bar, gives custody to him. And now she has supervised visitation of these children. And the whole basis of it is that she's working in a strip joint. And so you have these imperfect mothers, right? And that's more shocking that she would work in a strip joint than he would be beating her for these years. I mean, it wasn't like a long-term lifestyle with her. It was a way of making fast money. So she quits the job right away and tries to do this and this, but she is a marred woman now. That's the problem. We've created the notion that men shouldn't be able to brutalize women, but only some women, and that's mm-hmm. good women. And most of us aren't good women. I mean, that's just the long and the short of us, that most of us are not good women. So if you've got any drug problems, if, like Debbie, you got a mouth problem and you're lippy, if you're aggressive, if you're this, if you're that, you're not going to measure up to a real victim. So you've got real victims, the good women, and then you've got all of these other people who really brought on and are part of the violence and are not, you don't protect them the way you protect these women.
1: What do you want public perception to be of domestic violence?
0: I think one of the biggest things we need to change in our thinking is that these people, these men who batter, these

0: biggest things we need to change in our thinking is that these people, these men who batter, these women who get beat, are somehow different than the rest of us. Mm-hmm. These are homegrown boys. I always have this kind of ideal poster where you take 50 men in our state who've killed their wives, and you take their high school pictures, you put them all on a poster, and you say, what do these 50 men have in common? And you look at those 18-year-old boys, and they're all spiffed up and shined up, and they all killed their wives. How did they get to that place? I think the public perception has to be that it's not about pathological men or sick women. It's about something that we're doing wrong as a society.
1: Some of the experiences I've had just going around the country and talking with people and doing a lot of training on coordination and bringing all the different systems together to make for perpetrator accountability, some of the batterers programs are feeling that they're really failing their community because they can't have an impact on the offender's behavior or beliefs. What seems to have a control on the offender is if they go to jail, it's harder for them to repeat the crime. If they're really strongly supervised, that seems to have an impact. But the programs themselves are frightened that they're doing all this incredible stuff that seems logically like it ought to have an impact, but it doesn't necessarily work. And of course, we're a fix-it society. You know, we want everything worked out in an hour, you know, with four commercial breaks. And so we really want things to happen rapidly. And when we struggle about seeing this behavior of man as an individual dysfunction, I think that's a problem too, because we want to take this one guy and fix the kind of bent cookie cutter of a man. And I think that's a conceptual problem that people are struggling with is a therapeutic educational approach. And maybe it's the 12% rule again. Mm-hmm. Could be that we can put some of these guys through without electroshock treatment, no vasectomy programs, none of the other surgical alternatives, and get a 12% return, maybe.
0: Mm-hmm. I'm probably a little more optimistic than Debbie about the possibility of redemption, but that's probably my Catholic background. But, I would say that, yeah, you get, you know, if you throw 100 guys in a room that beat women up, all of them, every one of them have women issues. They have a certain degree of hostility towards women. And then I would separate out the outright real women haters, the really, really hardcore women haters, from the ones who are kind of messed up about women. And those real women haters, you are just, I mean, they are, it is so deep in them, the hostility, the animosity towards women, the way that everything that's wrong with him is because of her. That is really, really difficult to change. And that significant group of men who I think have other issues besides just women in their lives, very, very hostile, kind of maybe antisocial people in the first place, that group is a little bit lost to us. I mean, these little rinky-dink programs we have are not going to do anything with them. There's a whole other batch of guys who are just your basic, you know, trained sexist, you know, she owes me and why doesn't she do this for me? And I think if you can really put the kibosh on him and say, look, you got two choices. You would start thinking about what you want to be as a man or you go to jail. And that is a clear choice. It works with them. But the courts will not back us up.
1: Mm-hmm.
0: The problem with wife beaters is judges. Give me a good court system, and half of the wife beaters will stop.
1: That's right.
0: Half of them will stop like that. It's the men in the court system that are the problem, not the men on the street. Those men on the street do what these men in the court system let them do. And I'm saying that about half of them. The other half, you cannot, through court controls, control them. It's a much deeper kind of thing. But 50% of the beatings of women would stop in a community that organized itself well. And so my frustration is much more towards the lack of pick them up instantly, stick them in jail, let them sit there for 4 or 5 days, then bring them back into court and say,

0: did you really mean to miss your little group? You mm-hmm. do that and they will stop. Mm-hmm. You don't do that and they won't stop. They need to be stopped. And then at the same time, this is where we maybe differ. I want to be hard line with them and say, no, you can't do it. We're going to make your life miserable. I don't care how icky of a woman she is. I don't need to meet her to know that you shouldn't be beating her. But he's saying to me, you got to meet my wife. Now, I agree, you shouldn't be hitting women, you shouldn't be bashing them, you shouldn't be doing this, but meet her.
1: She's special.
0: You got to meet this one. You know, you give my wife to any man in town within 18 months, he'll be beating her, I guarantee you. And that's kind of a common belief amongst these guys. She makes me do it. And everybody in the court system backs him up when they judge her as whether or not he should have hit her or not. Mm-hmm. So that's number one, is the problem is half of the problem with batterers is the system. And then once you get the system to do that, I think if you do a fairly decent program of having him examine his life as a man and question, who do I want to be as a husband, father, man? Is this what it is to be a man for me? I think that if you do a kind of a gender-based re-education thing and really, you know, to me, I can be very compassionate with men in my group when I know the court's going to back me up. I can work with them well. When I don't know they're going to back me up, I end up colluding with them because I'm trying to keep them in that group. I'm trying to get them to stay. Mm-hmm. So I end up not being clear. I want to be clear with the men, but I also want to be compassionate. And I can do that if I know if you screw up, you're going to jail. I don't need to be banging on him every day if I know he's going to bang on himself in jail, you know. So to me, I have more hope that this strategy that
1: and
0: we came up with can work.
1: I'm so discouraged by the fact that that piece of the judges is so missing, that the batterers programs in so many communities, they're just out there floating. And they're also going the route of professionalism with more and more psychologically trained.
0: Exactly.
1: And
0: GARP.
1: Yeah, and so I get discouraged when I encounter people who want to therapize the guys instead of recognize, you know, that there are some dialogues that could take place. But I agree with you. I think the big problem, if we've got a sincere program that is really focused on the right things, they get judges who sentence the guy to come twice.
0: Yeah.
1: And, you know, and you're like, wait, you know, this is a 28-week program, or this is a 36-week program. And the judge is like, oh, that's too long. Mm-hmm. It's too difficult. He's not that bad of a guy. Let him come by there twice, and, you know, it'll be done.
0: 85% of men that don't do what they're supposed to do, nothing happens to them. Nothing happens to 85% of men who fail to do their rehab or keep coming back to a house. So mm-hmm. as long as that's the condition, then these programs aren't going to work, and then you're going to end up with all these like fly-by-night organizations doing these 16-hour programs.
1: Mm-hmm.
2: Ellen Pence is a founder of Praxis International. The name Praxis means integrating theory into practice. Pence's books include Education Groups for Men Who Batter and The Justice System's Response to Domestic Assault Cases. Pence talked with Deborah Tucker, Executive Director of the U.S. National Training Center on Domestic and Sexual Violence. The joint interview was conducted by videographer Ann Lewis for the documentary Shelter.
3: Mm-hmm. You know, it's very interesting. One of the things that I've asked everybody, it's a way of not asking the question, why doesn't she leave? You ask, why do men do this, right?
0: Mm-hmm.
3: And your response is different from what I've heard so far, in that you're saying it's coming out of a issue of around women.
0: Mm-hmm. Well, that's why I'm a consultant. Give a different answer, you know, you just think.
3: Right.
0: What is everybody else saying? Say something slightly different and charge more.
1: Well, and but issues around women are is perhaps another more gentle way of saying they have been raised with full-blown sexism, you know, flowing mm-hmm. through their veins.
0: I've never met a batterer who knew how to love a woman or respect a woman. I never met a batterer who didn't hold a pretty deep hostility towards women. And I have met batterers who I would go way beyond that to say that it's really hatred on a very, very deep level of women.
3: But it's very common. So that's a very common thing for men.
0: the objectification of women is where men stop being able to respect a woman, is that when, and that's a period in men's lives. Like, I know I have a 15-year-old kid who, I mean, he's like in his 30s now, but when he was 15, I had this rule that you couldn't have pornography in the house. And I said, you know, you have to make your own decision if you're going to look at that stuff, but you cannot bring it into this house. And so one day I'm going by his bedroom and I hear this little flapping of, you know, I yelled into his bedroom, "Hey, Forrest," and, you know, then I heard this, and you can tell, like, pornographic magazines have a certain crinkle to them, you know, they don't sound like Time magazine, right? So I thought, oh my God, and he flipped it underneath the bed, and I walked into the bedroom, and he's laying on the bed, and I says, "Yo, what's happening?" And he goes, "Oh, nothing." I said, "What you doing?" "Nothing, thinking." And so I sit down next to him on the bed, and I said, "What you thinking about?" And he says, "Stuff." And in the meantime, I'm kind of digging my foot underneath the bed, and I finally get this little Hustler magazine out, and I kind of pull it up, and I says, "Look at this, Forrest. Is this what you were thinking about?" He says, "You know what, Ellen? I don't want to talk about it." And I says, "Yeah, I'm sure you don't want to talk about it, but we're going to talk about it." And he says, "Okay, I know there's a rule, but I just want to know what's the consequence, because I don't want to talk about it." And I says, "Well, the consequence is we're going to talk about it for 15 minutes. So I start flipping through this Hustler magazine, and in the centerfold is this woman who's kneeling down, and she's looking back at the camera, and she's got this, her eyes are wide open, and her mouth is in a perfect circle. Mm-hmm. You know, and her little red lipstick on, and an absolute perfect circle. And I'm looking at her, and Forrest is 15, and he is dying to have sex. When he walks into a room, the testosterone level is so high, you literally kind of shake, and you go, "Hey, Forrest, what's happening?" You know, and he's just at that stage in life where he just wants to do it. And I'm looking at this picture, and what does he see? Hole, hole, hole. That's what he saw, was three holes. And so I showed it to him, and I said, "Were you looking at this woman?" And he said, "Yes." And I said, "Well, tell me, Forrest, what do you think she wants?" And he just says, "I don't know. I don't know what women want, Alan." And I said, "I'm not talking about what women want. What you're looking at this woman. You're laying in bed. I know you're dying to have sex. You're looking at this woman. You tell me what you think she wants." And he just, you know, he's just kind of in this tense thing. And finally he says, "She wants to be." And I said, "Right, and what does that make you?" "I'm not a f-." And then he starts crying, and I start crying. And I said, "First, I don't think you're a f- either, but when you're looking at this woman, and you're laying here, and she's all holes, all you're thinking of is doing her. You're not thinking about making love with a woman. You don't make love with holes. You make love with a woman." And then I'm crying, and he's crying, and, you know, what chance does he have? All the stuff that's going on with him and his friends, with all the stuff he's getting in his sports stuff, with all the stuff he's getting in his pornography, to lay in a bed with a woman and make love with her. His chances aren't that good, because by the time he gets there, she is a hole to him. And he's dying to do something to that hole. And to me, when I see these guys coming in, I'm thinking of him, and I'm thinking of what all the garp that's been put in their heads. And on one hand, I want to say, "You don't get to do this anymore, and here's the whole law backing me up." But on the other hand, I want to sit down with him and say, "Do you really want to be somebody who f***s women? Or do you want to be something different?" And that, to me, is kind of the struggle with these guys. And to me, you give them everything you got, and you give them that chance. Mm-hmm. And I think a lot of men don't like it. They don't like what they're doing. They don't like the lack of love in their own lives. And the older the guys are, the more hope. The more they relate to what you're saying, like from 35 on, they've had enough losses, enough lack of things, that it's the 21, 22, 23-year-olds that haven't got the foggiest of what I'm talking about, because to them there's another woman around every corner and blah, blah, blah.
3: I went a couple of years not being able to fund this project because I finally figured out what it was. It was my sample. And in my sample, there was a woman who's had a hell of a time. And she says, "I think all men are abusive." And the result was that I always had at least one male on a panel, right? Not that one, right? Is that true, though? I mean, is that, just part of...
0: That all men are abusive?
3: That all men in some way are abusive. She said
0: no,
3: that.
0: No, I don't think so. I don't think all men are abusive. I think all men are trained to think, are given a whole lot of permission to think of women as less than them. I think all men are socialized to be sexist. I think of it the same way I think of myself as being, I've been socialized to think as a white person. I mean, in third grade, I bought a Korean baby with my allowance money. The Mary Knowles came, I bought the baby, I got the picture, and in my little white head started the notion of white supremacy. I could take care of this baby better than her parents. And that's the beginning of teaching me about white supremacy, right? So those things are in my head. So I'm still racist. I still have racially formed consciousness. I actively work against it. And I see a lot of men who were trained to think these things, and they have to actively work against that kind of stuff because it's so easy to slide down that path. Mm-hmm. So there's just tons of men who don't want it. They don't want that stuff. I mean, I don't want to be a racist. I don't want to. There's no more value for me of thinking of myself as better than other people. There used to be on some level, and I don't want that anymore in my life. And so I don't have to monitor my racial thoughts all the time anymore. I don't have so many racist thoughts that I used to. They're much deeper and more subtle now. And so most men I meet that have worked on some level to get rid of that stuff, weren't subjected to as much of it, had role models in their life that weren't like that. There's tons of those men out there. But there is, you know, across the board, all men have a degree of sexism in them. I mean, if you tell me this guy that can say I have absolutely no, there's nothing sexist, not a sexist cell in my body, I'd say, brother. Just saying that makes me mad, so.
1: Can't be true.
0: You know, any time you have this kind of situation when you've set up where you have a tremendous amount of violence and hostility and keeping a group of people down, that group of people is going to react back up to this group. So you do see a lot of women who don't trust men, who do use men, who think of men as paychecks. I mean, because let's get real, you know, what... In today's society, a man is supposed to do certain things, like they're supposed to take care of you, they're supposed to pay for this, they're supposed to pay for that. And even though there's less of that outrightness now, but there's still, when you're looking for a man, you might fall in love with somebody from the wrong side of the tracks and somebody who's not going to get you very far. But your mother wants you to fall in love with somebody who's going to get you somewhere, right? I mean, this is no different than the dowries in India, is that you're looking for somebody who is going to take you somewhere. So I think women objectify men. I think the whole system is set up to completely keep the two genders from being able to form equal, intimate, loving relationships. I think women suffer under this much more than men do. But men are dehumanized by it as much as women. I think women are dehumanized by being the objects of this violence and this hatred, and men are dehumanized as they do it and as women have a need for them and a dependency on them. But that's not love. I mean, many of these men have never experienced a minute of love in their life.
1: Well, and the whole idea that what men fear from women is being ridiculed, humiliated, laughed at. What women fear from men is being raped, beaten, murdered. And so it's a real stark way of looking at what we're talking about. Yes, men get damaged by women, but more often in the emotional realm. For women, the damage can be their very life.
2: 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Both organizations are still at work and have useful resources to share. 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The National Center on Domestic Violence, Trauma, and Mental Health promotes survivor-defined healing by transforming the systems that impact survivors of domestic and sexual violence and their families. For the link to watch Ann Lewis's entire video titled Shelter, email wings@wings.org. 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Wings thanks Mary O'Grady for her editing support on this program, and all our longtime supporters, including your local community radio station, Suzette Cullen, and Genevieve Vaughn, whose events can be viewed on the website maternalgifteconomymovement.org. 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The Wings sound logo is from Libana's album, A Circle Is Cast. I'm Wings series producer Frieda Worden. 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

0: The Alberta referendum is coming up on October 19th. To help get you ready, Alberta-based creator Gabrielle Barber is breaking down the questions. Question 1. Do you support the government of Alberta taking increased control over immigration for the purposes of decreasing immigration to more sustainable levels, prioritizing economic migration, and giving Albertans first priority on new employment opportunities?
1: Let's translate this into something a bit more digestible. Should the government of Alberta be able to control the amount of economic immigrants that are arriving to the province? In short, the provincial government has no direct control over the amount of immigrants that arrive, especially in the short term. However, something like this already exists. As recently as 2024, Alberta had the Move to Alberta campaign, which included a refundable tax credit of $5,000 for skilled trade workers moving to the province. There's also the ongoing Alberta Advantage Immigration Program, where the provincial and federal government work together to grant immigrants their PR to live and work in Canada. The government of Alberta is already pushing for economic immigration. This brings me to this last bit of the question that seems kind of tacked on, giving Albertans first priority on new employment opportunities. This language of Albertan can be a bit complicated. There's not really a legal definition. An Albertan can mean many things. Does this only refer to people born in the province? Do you have to have lived here for a certain amount of time? What's the threshold for being Albertan? This is pretty important because it seems like the Alberta government is only fighting for Albertans. In short, voting yes means you want the government of Alberta to work with the federal government to allow the province to be more selective with the immigrants moving here. And voting no means you wish to maintain the status quo regarding immigration.
0: That was Gabrielle Barber explaining one of the questions on the upcoming Alberta referendum. You can find her online at Gabrielle A. Barber. 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
3: Music to get it on to, whether you're by yourself or with others. I'm Sarah. 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